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0: 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I've heard this train going much faster than that. I want to hear this Orange Blossom special really rolling. Let's go!
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Good afternoon, I'm Christine, and you're listening to Radio Adelaide 101.5 FM, online and digital. And that was the Orange Blossom Special, Annette Funicello's version from 1984. And you were listening previous to that from 9 a.m. this morning, Local Noise, wonderful music, a huge selection of music there, Monday to Friday here on Radio Adelaide. I'm here till 1 p.m.

Collar and the Bones was the band, and they're no longer performing together. But that was Paul McLeod. He's reformed a band called Chicago Five. Friday this week, 12th of June, at the Semaphore Workers Club. Doors open at 7:30. So it's Paul McLeod, Michael Winter, Nate Dawson, Jeff Algra, and Stuart Knowles with Chicago Five. You'll know all the names, great musicians, and I love Paul McLeod a lot. The Moon Hangs Over Darwin from Holler and the Bones. I'm Christine, supporting local bands and musicians and playing rockabilly, hillbilly, swing, jump blues and much more from the 50s to now. Oh, and always a little dash of romance in there, but you can find romance in a lot of songs, can't you? Or can't we? Yes.

0: touch that dial, you're in tune with Five in Love with Betty. And here she is.
1: Ladies and gentlemen, I have only one question. What's jive?

It's from an album called Whiskey Man, and that's Eric Santucci. Beautiful song, Down in Tennessee. He's from Adelaide, of course. What's Jive, sung by Five in Love with Betty. And they're from Austria, not Australia, Austria, yes. And from Melbourne, just before that, Pat Powell sang The Antidote. I'm Christine. You're tuned to Radio Adelaide 101.5 FM. From Adelaide now, and Lady Voodoo and the Rituals. Absolutely beautiful voice, very strong voice. Money? That's what I...

from her Luxury Liner album, produced in 1977, would you believe? You Never Can Tell, Emmylou Harris. And it's vinyl, of course, and I've had it for a very long time, since then, 1977. It's like brand new, and it was a gift at the time. Eva Eastwood in the major key sang Down the Hall. That's rockabilly at its best. From Europe, we have the best here in Adelaide. The Satellites are world-renowned rockabilly band. Not playing them today, but I will in future, of course. Eva Eastwood and the Major Keys from her CD, Good Things Can Happen. And I can attest to that. Money, That's What I Want. Lady Voodoo and the Rituals, they're right here in Adelaide. I'm Christine. You're tuned to Radio Adelaide, 101.5 FM digital and online, and it's almost 12:30. Hope you're enjoying your lunch break. Tomorrow night, the Gumbo Room Blues Jam at the Gov. It's Heartstorm, and they'll start from 8:30 p.m. and then the jam is on at 9:40 p.m. It's a good place to go to see new and upcoming musicians and some very well-renowned musicians as well, and they help out each other in the jams. It's really good. Saturday the 13th, that's this coming Saturday, join the Caledonian Castaways from Victoria, the Skeptics, House of Scar and DJ Longy at the Dirty Devils, Belfry Drive, Greenfields, from 7 o'clock. And I do believe you can just drive in and buy your ticket at the gate. Sunday the 14th at the Semaphore Workers Club, Don Morrison's Raging Thirst. They start at 3:30 p.m. And for your diary, coming up on the 3rd of July at the Gov, it's the Winter Ball with Lucky Seven, the Honey Badgers and Fritz Patrick playing acoustic guitar. He's pretty good. Doors open at 6, music at 7 p.m. On the 8th of August, coming across from the USA, Laura Palmer and her Screaming Rebel Angels. She won the Ameripolitan 2020 Award for Best Rockabilly Female in the USA, of course. Now, she'll be with the Saucerman, the Overits, MC Jess, and yours truly, DJ Orange Blossom. And that's also at the Dirty Devil Customs Rockabilly Bar out at Greenfields. One for your diary too, 19th of June at the Southwark Hotel, an acoustic evening with Stephen O'Malley. I did mention the Saucerman, he's the lead singer of the Saucerman. But this time an acoustic evening with Stephen O'Malley, not to be missed, 19th of June. And I mentioned earlier when I played Holler in the Bones at the beginning of the program, Chicago 5 will be at the Semaphore Workers Club on the 12th of June at 7:30 p.m. That's when the doors open. So the lineup for them is Paul McLeod, Michael Winter, Nate Dawson, Jeff Algra and Stuart Knowles. There's lots happening around Adelaide. I can't mention everything as much as I'd like to talk and talk and talk about them. For now, Somebody Loses, Somebody Wins. Rosie Flores.

Rich Cashmar, Knock 'em Dead, yes, with Junior Watson featured there from his Nickels and Dimes album. Before that, Harry Deluxe, she's from Perth, and Rocket Science was her song. Rosie Flores sang Somebody Loses, Somebody Wins. I'm Christine, it's Radio Adelaide 101.5 FM, digital and online.

void with mine. 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

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Sit on Spencer Street and wonder while the clouds provide the thunder to the soundtrack of your blackened heart and mind.

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It's an Emily Davis song, Adelaide artist, and sung by AP D'Antonio, Undone. Love it. Actually, AP puts his own take on any song, and it's always so unique. Harmonica Sam, from the countryside of Harmonica Sam, he sang Forbidden Wine. The romantic side's coming out a little bit strong today. That was recorded in Berlin, Harmonica Sam. Little bit of humour now. Fat Boy Doyle is the name of the song, from the Caledonian Castaways from Melbourne. Actually, members of the band come from around Australia. Basically, from Scotland originally, therefore the songs. But I hope this one cheers you up, makes your day. Fat Boy Doyle.

Doris Day, Taint Me. Just a little bit there. Caledonian Castaways, Dear Tommy McEwan. I think he might have choked on his haggis. I'm going to leave you with Shorty's Lounge, Yesterday's Gentleman from Tasmania. Thank you. I'm Christine. You've been tuned to 101.5 Radio Adelaide. And coming up for you, Festival City with Tristan. And I know he always has some great interviews. Till we meet again.

Good afternoon and welcome to Radio Adelaide 101.5 FM online and digital. Apologies there. We are still getting used to our brand new playout system here. So there's still a few little bugs and brain worms to work out as we transfer over. So a big thank you to all of our listeners being very patient as all of our presenters learn our new systems. And it's going to be much better in the long run. You're listening to Festival City, your place for arts, culture and events here in Adelaide. And yes, the temperature has been cooling down as we head into winter, but the events have been heating up here in Adelaide. Lots of fantastic things to go out and see. And it's going to be a bit of a music-heavy show this week as we look at the Adelaide Cabaret Festival, what's happening over at the State Opera with their brand new initiative. And the Beer and Barbecue Fest is coming up next month as well. So bit of a music-heavy one here. We're going to be chatting to Artistic Director of the State Opera South Australia, Dane Lamb, about their new world-first initiative that they're doing with their 2027 season, Our Opera, Our Story. We're going to be talking to Dane about what that means and how anyone can get involved and have their story told by the State Opera of South Australia. The Adelaide Cabaret Festival is underway. Lots of fantastic events to go out and see and some fantastic performers to catch as well. We're going to be highlighting some shows that you can go see in the next couple of days. We're going to be talking to Jo Dyer. She is in town alongside Johnny Hawkins for their show, I'd Like to Say a Few Words, looking at the art of the speech. Certainly seems like a fascinating show and a lot of fun to be had with that one as well. They've done it a couple of times around the place, but doing things a little bit differently for the Adelaide Cabaret Festival. And we're going to be speaking to the very talented Bailey Carson for their show, Bailey Carson is Handsome-ish. It is the Frank Ford Commission for this year's Adelaide Cabaret Festival and promises us, or invites us, on a queer journey of self-discovery encompassing the tender whirlwind of childhood, the dark humour of adolescence and the joy and awkwardness of second puberty. They were a delight to chat to and certainly sounds like a really incredible show to go check out. We'll be speaking to Bailey a little bit later on in the show. The Beer and Barbecue Fest is happening. It has been resurrected. It is going to be showcased at The Drive this year. Lots of beer, lots of barbecue and some fantastic bands. We'll be chatting to one of them a little bit later on in the show. The Mavises, they reformed back in 2024 and we're going to be speaking with them a little later on in the show. And we're also going to be diving into community radio in general. There was a big report released in the past couple of weeks showing the impact that community radio has on the Australian music industry. So we're going to be playing a little excerpt that the CBAA did looking at the effect that community radio has on the Australian music landscape. So it should be a fun show, lots of really interesting conversations to be had and some great Australian music to go as well. We're going to kick the show off now with Maybe Hugo and Dress to Impress. 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

0: State Opera South Australia has launched the first phase of a world-first initiative, Our Opera, Our Story, transforming real stories from everyday South Australians into four original professionally staged operas for the 2027 season. To tell us all about the initiative and how to submit your stories, we have Artistic Director Dane Lamb on the line. Welcome to the show.
1: Thanks, Tristan. Thanks for having me.
0: Now, tell us a little bit about Our Opera, Our Story. Where did this concept begin?
1: Well, I've been thinking, and we've all been thinking at State Opera for a long time about ownership of the art form, because opera, in a lot of ways, is the most all-embracing of all the art forms, simply because it includes almost every art form: music, dance, drama, design, lighting, costume, makeup. I mean, the list goes on and on and on, and it employs hundreds and hundreds of people literally in one night. And so we wanted to give a sense that opera really is to everybody. And now when you come and see an opera, you see great operas like, you know, Madame Butterfly or Traviata or La Boheme or whatever. But I think people want to see themselves on stage. And so as part of this development process to create new operas on stage, we want to go out and collect stories from people all around South Australia. Everyday stories, stories about a sporting victory or a family scandal or a lost love or an immigration story. I mean, the list goes on. But this is reversing the narrative. Rather than an opera company giving a story on stage, this is the chance for South Australians to share their own stories and see it brought to life with live orchestra, with some of the highest trained singers and creatives in Australia. And that's really what lay behind the whole ethos of Our Opera, Our Story.
0: And I guess there's something to be said. There's so many kind of grand narratives and grand stories out there and throughout history, but there is a lot of really interesting narrative and drama that comes from the everyday stories.
1: Yeah, I think that's what opera does so spectacularly, because of its scale and its intimacy at the same time. It tells really personal stories about love and about loss, about betrayal, about meeting somebody for the first time, about losing somebody. It tells these really personal stories on this vast canvas, big stage, big sets, big orchestra, big voices. I think that's what it does really uniquely, all without any amplification. And so this is a chance for the personal, everyday stories of people all around the state to be seen on stage in this unique canvas.
0: And I imagine there's a lot of people out there that would be like, oh, I don't have a story interesting enough, or there's nothing that's happened in my life that would be worth the State Opera even looking at. What would you say to kind of those people to encourage them to kind of look at what is happening and what might make a good opera?
1: I would say opera is human. The reason it survived for many, many hundreds of years is because the stories that we present on stage are ones that are common to all humans throughout history. It kind of unites us, it links us through time. And so people can submit whatever story they want, because the way that we receive these stories is really universal. You know, we all understand what it's like to be betrayed. We all understand what it's like to be hard up or to have a victory or to fall in love. And these are the stories that we desperately want to see on stage, the stories from people all around the state. And it doesn't have to be, I have to say, it doesn't have to be any kind of a polished story. It doesn't have to be polished prose. It can be a paragraph, it can be two paragraphs. It can be a few sentences, it can be a video, it could be a song, it could be a poem, anything that you like. What's going to happen is that the stories are going to be submitted, and then we're going to shortlist some, put it to a popular vote, and then our creative teams, our composers and our writers, who we call librettists, are going to fashion those stories into something that is an opera. We're calling them micro operas because they're 20 minutes long. So next year in 2027, there's going to be four micro operas, four 20-minute long operas presented full staging with the Adelaide Symphony Orchestra, some of the best singers and creatives in Australia. And anybody can submit a story.
0: I think that's the interesting second part of this, as you mentioned, is it is not just yourself and the creative team choosing these stories, but you're getting the public to vote. So it's stories that resonates with each and every one of us.
1: Yeah, that's right. Well, this year is the 50th anniversary of State Opera South Australia, and this was a company that was created by John Dunstan when he was Premier through an Act of Parliament, and this literally is an opera company that belongs to the people of South Australia. So this is a chance for all South Australians to recommit and retake ownership of the State Opera Company.
0: And how have the rest of the State Opera Company and the creatives involved, what did they think when they heard about this this idea, and what are their thoughts of getting to create from these stories that are coming in?
1: There was an incredible amount of excitement when I first brought up this idea to the whole team, because it is a totally different way of making opera. As I said, it's not normally done like this. We have works, incredible works, that we've been performing for hundreds of years, or even in the event where an opera company will commission a new opera, the opera company normally chooses the story. This is a complete role reversal in that we're crowdsourcing the stories, and I think that's more interesting because it's going to be our audience or our potential audience.

0: a video or through
1: writing video. We want it to be as accessible and democratic as possible, so people can submit stories whatever way they like. I do want to reiterate, it does not have to be a polished story. It doesn't have to be professional by any means. We're interested in the raw, in the gritty, in the authentic.
0: You can head along to stateopera.com.au/our-opera-our-story to submit. I really look forward to seeing what comes out of this. I think it's such a wonderful idea, and wish you and the team all the best. It sounds like so much fun.
1: Thanks so much. We're very excited. Thank you, Tristan.
0: Speaking there with Dane from the State Opera of South Australia about their new initiative, Our Opera, Our Story. We're going to go to a bit of Australian music now. Going to go to Tickets to Space and Uncovered.

0: with The Lights That Sink. Before that, we heard from Tickets to Space with Undercovered. You're listening to Festival City here on Radio Adelaide. So glad to have you with us here. Tristan on board until 3 o'clock today with The Range taking over. But looking at all the arts, culture and events happening around Adelaide, and things are definitely heating up with events in Adelaide. We've got the Adelaide Cabaret Festival happening at the moment. Lots of fantastic performances going on out there. We're going to jump into some discussions with some upcoming performances at the Adelaide Cabaret Festival. So check these shows out. Johnny Hawkins, a.k.a. Auntie Johnny, and guest co-host Joe Dyer have the floor with I'd Like to Say a Few Words for the Adelaide Cabaret Festival. It's a sketch show of speeches delivered by a spectacular lineup of special guest artists delivering unhinged apologies, high-profile resignations, rehearsed breakups, and wedding toasts come roasts, and so much more. Joining me to talk about the show, we've got Joe Dyer. Welcome to Festival City.
1: Hello.
0: Now, tell us a little bit about I'd Like to Say a Few Words. You've been doing it for a few years now. What is the show all about?
1: Well, to be honest, this will be my first time as co-host, so I'm very excited about that. But Johnny and his co-creator of the event, Hannah Riley, have done this for a number of years at events like the Sydney Writers Festival and World Pride, those kinds of events. And they entice friends, artists, general people of some profile and with some capacity for the spoken and written word to join them on stage and do the thing that many people dread the most, and that's deliver a speech in public. But the catch is, as you alluded to in your intro, is that the speakers can adopt any persona they like and they can be speaking at any occasion that they may dream up. It can be in any time, any era, any context. The audience have no idea what that context is until the guest artist starts speaking. So across the years, there's been a wide array of, yes, kind of drunken best men at weddings, teachers getting stern with unruly students, parents roasting their children at 21st, all sorts of different occasions, which are generally there's a lot of fun, a lot of laughter. Sometimes there's more poignancy and more moving speeches are delivered. It's not all laugh a minute, but overall it's a very entertaining night.
0: And that's what I find absolutely fascinating about the concept behind this show is that concept of public speaking and getting up to give a speech. It's not something we've really seen thrown into the art world and kind of dissected in that way, because it is such a, when you think about it, it's just such a wide array of different occasions and different times and subjects that come up when you think about giving a speech.
1: Well, look, that's exactly right. And the kind of incredible thing, particularly at private events, you know, whether they're parties or weddings or so on, is that, you know, these can be really important occasions for people, kind of life-changing events for people if someone's getting married or if someone's moving overseas or something like that. But we entrust these significant moments to, you know, amateurs, hands. People who aren't used to getting up, you know, that's the old cliche, unaccustomed as I am, before they launch into a speech. So there can be wildly inappropriate speeches given, but sometimes people unexpectedly rise to the occasion as well. So we're expecting a wide gamut of occasions. But look, sometimes people deliver speeches in character that is absolutely, you know, professional speakers, like lawyers, doing a summing up for a jury for, you know, a life and death matter, for example. So there's any number of different personae that we might see treading the boards on Saturday, June 13.
0: and is there a particular art to crafting a good speech as you've kind of delved in and dived into the art of speech making?
1: Well, look, I've had to, in my time, deliver a few speeches. And so working out how to structure them, particularly if you've got a lot of information to convey, you know, the worst, I think the worst thing that you can do as a speaker is be boring, you know, have people drifting off, looking at their watch, you know, waiting for the speech to be over. So I think you have to pack a big punch when you come out, and you have to make sure that you have a big finish. But in between, you just have to make sure there are not too many longers or kind of slow plateaus.
0: Is there any kind of historic speeches that stand out to you, or moments from your own life of a speech that was unexpected?
1: Wow. Well, look, I think here in Australia, we've had some very important speeches. You know, I think Paul Keating's Redfern speech, where it was the first time a Prime Minister really acknowledged what we had done to our First Nations peoples, was a really important one. You know, Kevin Rudd, who wasn't really known for his great speeches when he delivered the apology in Parliament. You know, these, it's really a capacity to capture a moment and to rise to a significant occasion and recognise the impact and the import of the words that you are speaking. And I think if our leaders could do that more often, we'd probably be in a slightly better place than we are now. But we've charged really quite an array of people. Some people are performers who are used to being on stage, but not necessarily to delivering speeches. And then we've got some people who are not necessarily experienced performers, may have a facility for words. Peter Goldsworthy, a writer, he's going to be up there. He's actually delivered some of his poetry before in events like Adelaide Writers Week, so I don't think he'll be overawed by the occasion. We're really looking forward to Robert Archer's, I have to say. So there's going to be a sort of an interesting and diverse lineup for our audience on Saturday.
0: And it's for the Cabaret Festival as well, so you're going to be throwing a bit of music in there as well?
1: Well, look, there's a couple of musical performers. We know that Robin is going to drop in some music over the course of her speech. Vidya Macon, who's a fantastic performer who is doing a work in progress of her new show at the Cabaret Festival the day before, she's considering her musical options as well. But I actually think most people will have to find the musicality in words alone. It is very much going to be the spoken word rather than sung.
0: And how have how have audiences kind of responded in the past, and what do you hope audiences at the Cabaret Festival will take away from going to the show?
1: Well, generally audiences have responded very well. You know, as soon as you start putting together lineups like this, it's a bit like sketch comedy, is that not everyone fires. So some people are taking a few risks, and when you take a risk, you have to be prepared to fail spectacularly. But I think overall the audiences very much appreciate that kind of diversity. And the very characters that people choose are very revealing as well. So audiences tend to go along for the ride.
0: And what do you expect from the Cabaret Festival, bringing this to such a fantastic festival with so much kind of cabaret going on in and around the venue? What do you think being part of the Cabaret Festival will bring to this show?
1: Oh, look, I think it's really exciting for us to be part of Ruben's first lineup. And I think the program that he's put together is really interesting. I know that audiences are already embracing it, that sales are strong. But I think that every artistic director brings a slightly different perspective and has a slightly different emphasis. And I think Ruben's really captured something fantastic. And so for us, it's wonderful to be you know, under the umbrella of the Cabaret Festival. I can't say I ever imagined I would be part of a cabaret lineup, but we're very excited about it.
0: Can you give us a bit of a sneak peek to what sort of speeches can people expect to see, or keeping?
1: Well, no, we don't know actually. So we have asked people to give us the copies of their speeches, or at least an idea of who they are going to be and the type of speech they are delivering, so that we can work out the best running order for it all. But at the moment, everybody has been, they've been throwing out a few suggestions, but apart from Robin, who's playing her cards a little bit close to her chest at the moment, I think people are still weighing up options. So we will have, we won't have as much of a surprise as the audience on the night because we'll have been briefed before then. But for the next week, it's guessing games for all of us.
0: But there sounds like still a bit of surprise for you. So you'll get to be a host and an audience member at the same time.
1: That's exactly right. So we've got to prepare our little introductions for our fabulous lineup, and then we have to prepare our own speeches because we're throwing our hats in that particular ring as well. But yes, we will be enthusiastic fans sitting up on that stage too.
0: And when is the show being performed?
1: It is Saturday, June the 13th at the Dunstan Playhouse at 7:30. It's selling pretty well, but there are still a few tickets available, so I'd encourage people to get in quickly.
0: Fantastic. Well, it certainly sounds like a brilliant idea and should be a lot of fun. All the best. I'd like to say a few words.
1: Thank you very much. We are looking forward to saying those few words on the night.
0: I'd like to say a few words on at 7:30. This Saturday evening, Saturday, June 13th. So check that one out. Head to the Adelaide Cabaret Festival website for all of those details. Now, normally I play a bit of Australian music on the show for your afternoon, but I thought I'd do a little bit of a detour and play something that I really wanted to play. It's one of my favourite bands has released a new album. So I've got a radio show. I wanted to jump on and play a little something just for me. We're going to go to Death Cab for Cutie now and Riptides.

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Festival City here with Tristan as we look at all the arts, culture and events happening around Adelaide. We're in the midst of the Adelaide Cabaret Festival. We're chatting to a few of the artists that are performing this week, but lots of things happening out and around the place. Another one is if you love dogs or simply love a good community morning out, this one's for you. Happy Dog Nature Walks is hosting a free dog-friendly community event at Tasmore Park, Hanson Reserve in Burnside on Saturday run by the RSPCA. Good on the RSPCA. We're going to jump into a bit more conversation with artists around the Adelaide Cabaret Festival, and we're going to have a chat with Bailey Carson and their show.

0: From Adelaide to the West End, Bailey Carson has wowed audiences through performances in musicals like Six and Mean Girls. They are having a homecoming for the Adelaide Cabaret Festival with a more personal show. Bailey Carson is handsome-ish, invites us on a queer journey of self-discovery, encompassing the tender whirlwind of childhood, the dark humour of adolescence, and the joy and awkwardness of a second puberty. Bailey joins us on the phone. Welcome to Festival City.
1: Yay, thanks for having me.
0: Now tell us a little bit about your journey, studying here in Australia and then getting the call up over in the West End of the UK.
1: Well, I worked in Australia for a good old 10 years, I'd say, and then I actually did a thing where I had auditioned for Six the Musical here in Australia, became kind of mate-ish with the team, and then sent an Instagram DM to the associate choreographer to ask for an audition, flew myself over on a working holiday around the audition time, did all the auditions through my holiday, was on a hike up the Wicklow Mountains in Dublin, and I had one bar of signal and I got a phone call telling me I'd booked one of the roles in it and I had to work my visa out. So that's how it happened.
0: And what's it been like working over in the West End? What lessons has being in that environment taught you for your career?
1: It's been a really beautiful thing to be completely consumed by just to be within the West End, which is obviously massive, and there's just so much art in one space. Whereas, you know, in Australia, we have so much space around us, which meaning we go Sydney, Melbourne, Adelaide. It's a bit all over the all everywhere, and everyone's cultivating. But it's really cool to have like a hub of space. But and working with Americans and Brits and workshopping different things and going into stuff. But it's, to be honest, it's Australia. And the UK on par with being brilliant with creativity, I would say. Anyway, Australians are extraordinary.
0: And yeah, having a bit of a homecoming for the Adelaide Cabaret Festival, what's it like getting to come back to perform in Adelaide after your time overseas?
1: It's like I was saying when I came in, because I did the gala variety last week, and I got off the plane, and it's like, coming to Australia feels like home, and then coming to Adelaide feels like coming from home. And I got to the Festival Theatre where, you know, I did the Festival Primary School of Music as a child, and like going and then seeing someone that I went to high school with or did amateur theatre with that's at the theatre, and then like walking on stage and then went to high school with half of the band, and then look and see some of the people that are watching the dress rehearsal, and one of them is my old singing teacher. Do you know what I mean? It's just like, oh, family is everywhere. It's very different to London.
0: And how are you feeling about getting to tell your story up on stage for the Cabaret Festival?
1: It's going to be exciting, scary, vulnerable, but I am really excited to be able to talk about what it is to be like authentically and unapologetically yourself. I think that's an important thing for everyone to feel. So I'm very blessed and very grateful that I have the space to be able to do that.
0: Now tell us a little bit about the show itself. Bailey Carson is handsome-ish. Where did the idea come from and how did you go about piecing this show together?
1: So the idea came from the word handsome when in a like body of like a human presenting human, right? When you're a woman and you get told you're handsome a lot as a kid, that sometimes is a trigger because it's not the word that you want, which is pretty, right? Quite a masculine word. And I was called handsome my entire childhood while I was trying to work out my own journey with my gender. And then I finally stepped into being myself and being handsome and like owning this word. And then when I was announced in Six the Musical as a non-binary person, there were so many reports online and awful, awful homophobic, transphobic comments that they took my social media down because... it was reported so many times as being unsafe and harmful content when it was just a picture of my face. And one of the comments left was, you'll never be a man, you'll never be handsome. And I was like, wait a second, but I was told I was handsome my whole life when I was a woman, so what's this about? So it's like a reclamation of like claiming yourself.
0: And how do you go about exploring that within the show?
1: I put it around, I'm very interested in why someone is the way they are, not who they are. I think it's I'm more like, that's my sentence that I use to keep myself online with it. and I deconstruct my why through the show to then kind of invite us all to find our own. So the whole idea of it is to have a kind of a conversation of just that, we're just trying to exist and find our reason to get up every day, right? So it's more of a connection of reminding ourselves that we're all human beings in a world at the moment where it's quite separated.
0: You were talking a little earlier about performing on stage for the Festival of Music, as a lot of us South Australians have done. What do you think yourself back then would say, seeing yourself in this show on stage now?
1: I think they was, I think they'd be pretty chuffed that I get to be on the Space Theatre stage, is where I'm doing it. Like,
2: yeah.
1: I've been to the Cabaret Festival like my entire life. Like, I have so many core memories of my childhood is based around seeing shows there and being inspired by artists. So to say that I'm now doing it myself, I think the young version of Bailey would be like cry laughing at it. And you know what I mean? They'd be like, what do you mean?
0: And you were given the Frank Ford Commission for this show. What was it like to be recognised through that program?
1: It's like one of the most incredible things that's ever happened. Like to say, to be able to claim your home, to be given something that is based on where you are from, to work on something, to help you live, to work on something that you love, and be given the space to do that and be supported. It's like the world said, we got you. That's what do you need? And like Reuben Kay, like even today I was going through just like running through the show and things like that. And I got to have like, you know, a good old 45-minute chat about just like conversations and questions, and people are just yes and it's like I genuinely feel like an imposter sometimes. I think we all do, but I'm just trying to soak it all in as much as I can, because this opportunity is extraordinary.
0: And that's one of the great things about the Cabaret Festival. It's not just you getting to do your show, but there's so many other great performers that you can go see and will come see your show. Is it a really collaborative atmosphere for you?
1: Oh, my goodness me. Like, every single human that I've met so far and the people that I've known before this are just, like, the kindest people you ever meet, and their souls are so warm and everyone's just so supportive of each other. And, for example, like, in the Variety Gala, like, you've got all these really established, incredible performers, and we're all standing side stage instead of our dressing rooms, just supporting and watching everyone do their five-minute bit and screaming and filming it for each other and then rallying each other up. There's no ego attached at all. It's just people wanting to share. And it's so nice to be surrounded by love like that.
0: And what do you think it is about the Adelaide Cabaret Festival that invites that sort of camaraderie?
1: I think people that do cabaret are so authentically themselves that there is no other version that they can be. And they're telling their own story that has come from them. So there's no sort of, I guess maybe there's a jealousy or an ego attached to some performing sometimes, but like everyone is just so happy that you've been given space to talk about who you are, like they want to as well. And it's just a collaborative sharing of being like, look at us doing this thing, man, how sick is that? That's kind of how it feels.
0: And what do you hope audiences are going to take away from your cabaret show?
1: I hope they take away joy. Genuinely, just joy. I hope they walk away with a bit of a warm hug, of a reminder of that we're all just trying to travel along this world together, and just a reminder of just to be present. I think that's what I would hope.
0: Well, it sounds like a fantastic show. I wish you all the best. Where can people find out more about Bailey Carson Is Hansibish?
1: If you go on the Adelaide Cabaret Festival website or their Instagram page, or if you want to come have a look at mine, it's at the top of it there too, Bailey Carson. But otherwise, you can get the brochures. I think they're all over the shop. Or have a look at Reuben Kay, or just come to the Space Theatre on Thursday and Friday this week, and I'll be there ready to go.
0: Well, all the best with the show, and hope you enjoy the rest of your Cabaret Festival.
1: Thank you. Thank you for talking to me. I am. It's amazing.
0: Bailey Carson Is Hansibish being performed this weekend for the Adelaide Cabaret Festival. Go along and check it out, as well as all of the other fantastic performances that are going on over there. You're certainly heating up over at the Adelaide Festival Centre there with Reuben Kay, Artistic Director's Adelaide Cabaret Festival. Going to go to some more Australian music now. Going to go to Grace Cummings and My God.

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1: Hi, I'm JB and I was involved in Radio Adelaide since I was 17 years old. I am now 29. I live in Melbourne and I'm the communications manager at Consumer Action Law Centre, a community legal centre that focuses on consumer issues. 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
2: 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Festival City, Tristan with you here. Hope you're having a lovely afternoon and enjoying a little bit of sunshine going on out there, which is quite lovely. Coming up next month is the Beer and Barbecue Fest. They've got a great lineup of fantastic artists that are going to be hitting the stage. And we're going to jump into a chat that I had with one of the bands that is going to be playing from Ballarat, the Mavises.

0: The Adelaide Beer and Barbecue Fest is back for 2026, taking place on July 10th and 11th, 2026. After relocating from the showgrounds, the festival is bringing back fire-cooked eats and huge live bands to a new city centre home at The Drive. Beyond the Beer and Barbecue is an incredible lineup of punk, rock and indie acts, and we're joined on the show today by the Mavises, who reunited in 2024 and have joined the lineup of the 2026 Beer and Barbecue Fest. Welcome to Festival City.
1: Hi, Tristan.
2: Thanks, Tristan.
1: Thanks for having us.
0: We've got Matt and Becky here. You are siblings. What has it been like growing this band back in the day and then reuniting as siblings?
1: Well, you go first.
2: You go, Beck.
1: I was going to say, it's funny because we don't know anything. It feels like we were born and then this is just what we did our whole life. But we had a little break for a while from the Mavises, but not from music. We went off and did some different things, but
2: we've sung together as siblings, sort of just under the radar, really, just for the love of it. Like when Becky would come around for Christmas, we'd say, "Do you want to just sing together?" And we'd usually do something, but we sort of made it official since Tism took us on tour with them. It felt like a gift, really, because we got to experience the audience and the music, and it felt like the right time to do more. So, we've always also had a connection with sibling bands as well. I've realised recently, people with brothers.
0: And what does kind of that family connection give you that's different to a bandmate?
1: I think the gift of being siblings is that our voices blend so well together. Like Matt's the lower one, I'm the higher one, and sometimes we'll switch, but they just mesh beautifully. And we also
2: third voice.
1: Yeah, creates like a, and we have that connection, like an unspoken connection when we're singing, like certain look, we know what we're going to do.
0: And you did mention you had a bit of a break before reforming in 2024 and going on tour with Tism. What did you kind of learn in that break, or what were you able to bring in that kind of in-between time to reforming the band?
2: Well, I'd say just like songwriting and stuff, like different, just strengthening our songwriting in different directions. But we're also really supportive of each other in those times. So Becky would write stuff and she'd send me stuff and I'd say, that one, and she'd do the same with me. But so,
1: because Matt had a couple of different bands, Video and the Blow Waves, and I would go and see them live and love it, sometimes jump up and sing a song.
2: You had Becky and the Bullets as well.
1: Becky and the Bullets and Junkateague and Fascinated, but just trying, like honing and, I don't know, doing as much writing and performing as possible.
2: Different genres, really, as well. I think we've sort of always been about songs, so our tastes are varied, from like stripped back acoustic stuff to full synthy stuff to really guitar heavy, but everything. But I think the thread is songs, and the thread for us has been our voices, I think, because we've always been a schizophrenic type band as well that made us with, for instance, Naughty Boy and Cryer on next to each other on Pink Bills. And we're going to continue with that. Whether it just happens to continue naturally.
1: Whatever the song needs, if it needs to be as poppy and luscious as possible, that's what it will be. If it needs to be really heavy, it will be.
0: Well, what was it like the first time you kind of stepped back on stage as the Mavises? Did it all come rushing back, or was it a brand new experience?
1: Absolutely amazing. When we did the Tism tour, because they were nice, big, it was a kind of like a festival pretty much, and big stage, like crowd of people who were actually happy to, they remembered us and wanted to hear our new song and just.
2: We didn't really kind of realise, did we?
1: We didn't expect.
2: People cared.
1: We knew there'd be some people, but the response was quite overwhelming and inspired us to want to do more.
0: And I think for audience members, there's something to nostalgia almost. It is a thing of comfort. So I'm sure kind of the songs at the time were kind of quite powerful and meaningful in one way. But there's something yes. to nostalgia that kind of adds to art, really.
1: Yes.
2: Yeah. We understand that because we're music fans as well. So there's certain time, like in the 80s, there's bands that we're still fans of. Forever. Even some of them we've become friends with. And you're still a fan. It's so much fun to be a fan of music because it remains with you.
1: It sure is. And the music becomes like a soundtrack to your teenage years, your 20-somethings, your 30s. And then when you hear it live, it's just really exciting.
2: And also we get to be in a bit more in the moment with sort of speaking to fans as well. And we have that shared thing with the music. So it's, and we have more time now. We're not sort of on some, you know, big schedule. We've got sort of a bit of distance from it and we get to be in the present more and talk to them and hear their stories. And it's great.
1: Almost appreciate it more now because back then it was crazy, insane, wasn't it? It was non-stop touring and for years, which was fun, but now we can just go,
0: it sounds like it's almost a lot less pressure as well, so you can get a lot more enjoyment out of it.
1: Yeah,
2: because we're always looking forward to the next thing back in the day, you know, putting a bit pressure on yourself really, but now it's sort of we're just enjoying the moment.
0: And how have you found the industry has changed over those years as well? I think there's been a lot of technological advances. There's been a lot of kind of advancements in what people are listening to. How have you found over the years the industry has changed?
1: It's completely different world now. But I was just saying earlier that it's kind of what you make it though, isn't it? It's up to us because it's all there. But it does feel quite oversaturated with just so much stuff shoved in your face all the time. But I feel like the good music and good songs will always find a way through. And plus we've got that foundation from all the years of playing and releasing stuff. We've got people that already want to hear it, so that's good.
2: Yeah, we didn't realise we had that really, did we? You sort of don't look at yourself like that. You just sort of... it was a nice thing.
1: Yeah, but I do miss parts of the old days. Like, it was exciting getting signed to a record deal. Back then was so exciting, but it's just different
2: you
1: now.
2: Had to. You had no choice. Otherwise, you get sort of forgotten.
1: You had to get on the radio. Yeah, and thankfully we did. We had that experience and it was amazing.
0: And you're coming over for the Beer and Barbecue Fest. What was your first thought of being signed up for a festival that also celebrates beer and barbecue?
1: We saw Tism and Rat Cat and we were like, yes, please, and Adelaide.
2: Yeah.
1: We love festivals, playing at them.
2: I was cleaning the house the other night and I actually listened to Tism on really loud. They had Rat Cat on really loud and I had a friend over and I was giving them a history lesson on all sorts of stuff.
0: And is that the exciting thing about coming over for a festival is, one, you get to perform for your fans, but you also get to be a patron as well and hear all of these amazing bands as well.
1: Yeah.
2: Yeah, and you get to see those faces in the crowd of people that might not have seen you before. It's really in their faces.
1: Yeah, you get to play to different fans and... Everyone's in a good mood and all the bands are having fun. Just a fun atmosphere.
0: Everyone appropriately hydrated with some beer and a bit of barbecue sauce on their face as well. So a slight difference.
1: Oh my God.
2: Afterwards, we sort of don't eat much beforehand.
1: We don't eat all
2: afterwards, we're starving.
1: But yeah, we'll be able to relax and maybe we'll try a beer. I don't drink beer these days, but maybe I'll try one if it's a beer fest and barbecue.
0: And excited to come back to Adelaide and see your friends here.
1: Yes.
2: We love Adelaide, yeah. We always have heaps of fun coming to Adelaide. There's quite a few adventures on video as well, being archiving and stuff, and there's quite a bit of crazy Adelaide things there.
1: The Kylie Minogue tour.
2: On the Kylie tour as well, but that's on video as well.
1: But, yeah, we've got good memories of Adelaide. It was always fun great crowds, and we've got a couple of friends there as well that will come and see us. And
2: hi, Sarah.
1: Hi, Sarah. We've got a friend called Sarah that we call her Nana. It's stuck forever. We call her Nan. That's a nickname. It's hi, Nan.
0: Yes, can you tell us writing your new single and getting to perform it, perform new stuff on stage?
1: We actually played it, like sneakily played it live on the TISM tour before it was even finished recording, just to test the waters. And
2: we've honed the arrangement since then.
1: We've honed it, and yeah, now it's properly released and it sounds amazing and we love it. And it's getting a really great response from radio and fans and everything, and videos.
2: And there's a video yet to come.
0: Yeah. Oh, fancy.
1: Breathe a whole new life into it once people see the video.
0: Sounds absolutely amazing, and is new and nostalgic all at the same time. I think it's a really good indication of the Mavises from years ago, but also the experience that you've had over the years. I think it kind of adds to the song as well.
1: It does.
2: Yeah, and we worked with Mark Opitz because we were trying to get the right mix, and it's like, yeah, his name came up and we thought, yeah. And I was hoping that he would bring something new to it. And he did. He brought an edge and a quirkiness that he's an eccentric person, so are we. So we it worked.
1: Match made in
2: heaven.
1: Yeah, he's awesome. Yeah,
2: so head over to Spotify and click on it.
0: Well, I think we'll have a player on the radio right now. But thank you so much, both Matt and Becky, for taking the time out today to chat to us, and look forward to having you here for the Beer and Barbecue Fest.
1: We cannot wait. We're so excited. Thank you, Tristan.
2: Thanks for having us, Tristan.

The Mavis is their new track from them, Heaven. They're going to be performing at the Beer and Barbecue Fest coming up in July, so you can see them live. Big thank you to them for taking the time out to chat to us about their musical process. And we're going to keep things a little bit musical.

0: talking to a lot of Australian artists about the impact of community radio. So I thought we would jump into that, as we've got a bit of a musical, music-heavy show for you today. So we're going to listen to Our National Sound now, a bit of a conversation about community radio and the impact to the Australian music industry.
1: It's incredible what radio can do. There's a lot of magic in that. It makes you feel like things are possible.

0: era of algorithms, streaming giants, and social media overwhelm, there's been a quiet revolution happening across Australian airwaves for decades. It's a revolution driven by people with passion who give their time in service to Australian music. Community Radio, Our National Sound, is the story of how community radio in Australia has been a constant support and safe haven for Australian artists. We'll hear from just a few, telling a story echoed by many more.
1: I had a moment where I realised the connective power of music and that it transcended language, and I think that was a strong moment for me just being over in another part of the world.
0: Sarah Blasco has been a defining figure in Australian music for over two decades. That moment of realisation came in her teens, on an overseas missionary trip with her Pentecostal church.
1: When I was about 17 or 18, I was really religious. We would go on trips overseas to kind of try and win people over to God. And I went over with a group of musicians, and we were singing songs that were written by all people from all over the world, and also a few songs that we'd written ourselves and hymns and things like that.
0: Once back at home, other shifts started happening. For a young woman stepping away from strict religious expectations, this was a revelation.
1: But also there were just moments when you get a bit of encouragement from somebody, like a teacher or a friend or something. And I think I started to listen to music that was all about self-expression, not kind of perfection. And that also spurred me on.
0: Originally from the South Australian capital of Adelaide, Alex Cameron of Bad Dreams found music making as a fantastic counterpoint to studying medicine, entering a whole new social scene where he would find his people outside of the operating theatre.
2: So I guess it was a gradual process. Started getting involved in bands in the mid-2000s. The idea of being involved in a quote-unquote industry was not something that was on my mind. I just wanted to be in a band and be part of a community of other bands in Melbourne.
0: Music got a hold on Melbourne-based Moju early, after thinking they were on another career path. Moju, who is proudly Wiradjuri, Filipino and queer, grew up in regional New South Wales, surrounded by music and creativity.
3: You know, I was an early bloomer in that respect. Like, I always had an interest in the arts, like, from a very young age. Like, as a child, like, I was determined that I was going to be an illustrator. And that was my thing, and I was interested in books and stuff. But music was always around. Music was a huge part of my family. So probably from the time I started high school, I was like, I want to be in a band, and I probably took it all way too seriously from a really young age, and that was it. I was just kind of on that path, very single-minded, yeah, right from adolescence. You know, even as a teenager, I had a garage band in high school and played shows to some degree, like kind of had management. And I think when I was around 16, we'd supported Jimmy Little on his Messenger tour with Karma County. So that was probably like my first real show.
0: After high school, Moju went from dreaming to scheming.
3: I went and studied a Bachelor of Commercial Music Production, studied music business management, kind of was very, I'm taking this really seriously, and I kind of want to know how the industry works, what the ins and outs are, and what do I need.

0: need to do. So I don't really remember there being a time where I wasn't kind of thinking about it in that way, like how to make a career kind of work.
1: But not everyone had such momentum early on. For many young musicians, the path felt impossible because they simply couldn't see themselves reflected in the music they loved.
2: I definitely always wanted to be a musician but didn't really think it was a realistic or viable career path. So I never really seriously considered it. When I was at school, like I played guitar all through high school, but all my favourite bands were like dude indie rock bands and there weren't really many women. I guess there were no role models.
1: Annie Hamilton, who would later form Sydney folk band Little May in 2012, could count on one hand the women she saw making the kind of music she wanted to make.
2: And I especially just had no connection to the Australian music scene. You know, I was listening to Triple J, but I didn't know anyone else who was even into the kind of music I was into. So I kind of just, throughout high school and as a teenager, always played guitar and loved music, but never thought of it as a career.
1: Body Type formed in Sydney in 2015 with two of its members, Sophie McComish and Georgia Wilkinson-Derrams, originally from Perth. They started their band by learning their instruments together.
3: There weren't heaps of women or female bands going on in Sydney at that time, so we kind of just wanted to make a bit of noise and give it a go.
1: And when women did start bands, the comments started up too.
2: But even then, like when we started Little May, there was so much commentary about how we were all women. You know, everyone was like, oh my God, it's a girl band. It was like this crazy thing.
1: For hip-hop artists, the obstacles in Australia were different. Dobby, Ryan Clapham, had been studying music since childhood, classical music from the age of 7 and jazz drumming from 14. But when it came to making hip-hop, the Australian music industry didn't know what to do with him.
4: When I wanted to have a crack at it was actually quite later in my adult life, maybe 2017, when I took myself seriously, as opposed to when I started making music since age 7. And that's mainly because for a hip-hop artist, I didn't necessarily see a pathway for me until 2017, when I could start to see it being represented on radio and TV and social media.
1: El Fresh the Lion felt that same isolation growing up in southwestern Sydney.
5: I was in my own bubble, in my own bedroom making music, and genuinely thought I was the only person in the country making rap music, you know what I mean? Like, I was just so naive. It wasn't until I started performing at my school and then just at like whatever kind of multicultural kind of gig days, or we had a thing called Friday night where you could perform if you wanted to, and I would do that. And from there, I had the first kind of show where I was on a lineup with other hip-hop acts. It was in Campbelltown for Fisher's gig. They had specifically set up a hip-hop stage for that year's event. And that was the first time I met other local artists that I really understood that there was a local scene.
1: For Dobby, his first radio airplay should have been a milestone moment. Instead, it became a lesson in how the mainstream music industry viewed hip-hop at the time.
4: My friend texted me in the morning of like a school day and was like, hey, they're playing your song, you know, they're playing your song. And before this, it was just on MySpace. And I was like, oh my God, this is my big break. And so I tuned into the ABC, Illawarra, I think it was. And they were talking about the song. And they were like, if you know who sang the song, please call in. I was like, I got to call in.
1: Imagine, your song is being played on the national broadcaster. And they're asking listeners to help identify the artist. It's supposed to be your big break.
4: I had made a song that was kind of tied in with a little bit of, you know, the narrative of what Warilla, the town where I grew up, was like in terms of all the gang violence and in terms of all the street violence. And so that being a hip-hop song, it wasn't like, let's foster this artist. It was more like, let's interrogate this artist, you know, and kind of say, what do you have to say for yourself? So I feel like that alone kind of told me where the stigma around hip-hop music in general and then where I was placed in the grand scheme of things.
1: While Dobby was having his first low as an artist, El Fresh had a huge moment early on to set him on his path as a career rapper.
5: The serious moment I had of I want to do this as a career came at 21 years old, and I was fortunately chosen to tour with Nas, who's a hip-hop icon. He still is one of my favourite artists of all time, and it was his first headline tour of Australia, and somehow I got picked to be the national support act. It was the only show I got to stand and stay backstage, so I got to stand side of stage while he was performing, and was just in awe of what I was witnessing. And I very much recall standing there and being like, this is what I want to do as a career. If I can be on this stage now at 21, haven't really even thought of taking this seriously, and this opportunity is falling into my lap, like, wow, just imagine what I can do. And I'm hungry for this. I want to do this.
1: Going full-time into music after finishing his medical degree, Alex from Bad Dreams got a stark perspective in being a musician in Australia pretty quickly. Success didn't mean the end of the struggle.
6: I quite quickly realised that was going to be very difficult, and so music is a career for me, but I have another career which provides me with income. Music is a second, doesn't really provide me with income, but it's still a sort of career.
1: Fulfillment versus finance is always the big conundrum in Australian music. There had to be another way to think about a music career in Australia.
0: I was never really interested in a super kind of commercial career. I was very interested in how do you have a sustainable career that's meaningful within the Australian music industry. Like, I was thinking very locally in that respect.
1: Australian artists are always looking for support. Not just from their audience, but places where support wasn't conditional and there would always be a home for what they do. For these artists, that was community radio.

0: Local and meaningful, made by people who give over their time to make that support happen. 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
1: When I started listening to it, there was no Instagram or TikTok. It was like before social media. So there was no other way to discover music other than like street press and friends making you mixtapes and FBI. And FBI just felt like, it just felt like this like shining beacon of like, oh, there are people who are like me. When I was in Little May, my old band, FBI were like very early supporters. And that was just like so exciting. That I can remember just all of us like jumping up and down squealing. You know, it was crazy being on the radio.
2: When I first started playing in bands in Melbourne, I suddenly found a place where I belonged. And I think that the beauty of music, independent music communities to me, is that they provide a place for very disparate people who maybe don't fit in other places. They're generally free from hierarchy. They're generally very accepting places, and they're generally very progressive places. And so community radio really is an extension of that.
0: For Moju, community radio wasn't just about exposure. It was about connection.
3: When I first moved to Newcastle, one of the first things that I did was actually get involved in community radio to kind of embed myself in the art scene and connect with what was going on there in the music industry.
0: Sophie from Body Type found Perth 6RTR from going to their long-running In the Pines festival. From there, she was hooked. There was a new way to discover music that not only meant something to her, but showed that there was a way to make it herself and be heard.
4: Pines was like the music event on the cultural calendar. It was such a massive deal when they got played on RTR. All the presenters had this like esteem and prestige around them, and my music taste was so influenced by what was hot on RTR.
0: Leading up to her massive debut album, The Overture and the Underscore, in 2004, Sarah Blasco found herself among a small crowd of people happily squeezed inside a studio to launch Sydney's FBI Radio. She knew she was part of something special.
5: That day is very strong in my memory. I met Darren Hanlon that day, and we ended up all moving together in a share house. A bunch of different musicians, my friend Ben Fletcher and Jess Keeley, who was a presenter on FBI and then Triple J, and then now she's a manager within the music industry, and all the guys from Peabody and Blue Bottle Kiss and 78 Saab. And at the time, it felt like it very much represented my musical community or introduced me to all of these people.
0: Dobby also found that having his music played on FBI didn't come with any interrogation or suspicion. It was actually sought after.
6: There were two presenters at the time, Sally and Erica. They played my song that I put on Facebook or something. And so they had taken that audio. It wasn't on Spotify or anything. And they had broadcast it, which is really, really special and something I didn't actually realise could be done.
0: For El Fresh the Lion, community radio gave you space to grow into being an artist. Nobody needs to be the finished product right from the get-go.
7: So you need to have reps in a live show setting. Same thing with radio, you know, like and learning about radio, how to speak on radio, how to do an interview, what works, what doesn't work. The community radio landscape is so important for that because it teaches you as an artist about those little nuances and gives you an opportunity to also make mistakes.
5: Right at the beginning, it was everything because the first people that play music and, yeah, community radio, local radio. And to me, that was, again, like a very encouraging thing, you know, when people want to play your music or the person that offers you your first show, that sort of feels like the pinnacle in that moment.

0: The Australian music landscape is a small and crowded one. It's hard to get noticed within a shrinking set of options. Traditional media doesn't afford much room to grassroots independent culture. And streaming platforms are continually shown to have agendas that don't align with the future of music. Even some of the bigger names in Australian music, like Sarah Blasco, constantly come up against barriers and gatekeepers.
1: Well, I've had almost no commercial airplay. So my whole career has been built on community radio and ABC stations. But I was told right at the beginning in 2004 that they were already playing one female Australian artist and there was no room for another female Australian artist to be played. And that was as cutthroat as it really is.
0: Members of Body Type started their own label Blossom Rot 5 years ago, putting their time into releasing music from local artists they love. Running an independent label is no mean feat. 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
2: 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And sometimes that's the brand new baby emerging artists. That's their hopes and dreams. They're like, we just really want to get a spin on our favourite show on 2SER. We're like, well, we can do that for you.
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0: 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The label, co-run by Bad Dreams Alex Cameron, considers it vital that musicians are provided with a place to develop their art and make the best work they can.
4: For example, getting played on Triple R is almost more of a tastemaker for in our world. Once we started to get played on some of the Triple R shows, that was more of a thrill because we knew that the people there were genuine tastemakers and music fans. 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And the thing that always strikes me about community radio is almost the smaller they get, the more pertinent this is. The amount of effort they've put into preparing for those interviews, the genuine passion you can hear coming through for music. You feel like you're speaking to a fellow music fan.
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6: That was definitely something early on that I was like, everyone kept talking about, you've got to put songs on AMRAP. It gets played regionally, which at the time is kind of something that I thought, well, that's a greater reach and it sounds like a great program.
0: For Annie Hamilton, AMRAP opened up the world of community radio more widely than she ever imagined, from major cities to small regional towns.
7: When I first went solo, I was doing my own PR and I uploaded my music to AMRAP and then I sent it around to all the community stations that I felt like were, you know, were likely to play it. Sin, 3RRR, RDR in Perth, 4ZZZ, 2SER. And I would say all of them have been really supportive over the last few years that I've been doing my solo project, and there are presenters at those stations who have come to my shows, who have like played my music, so it feels like actually having a relationship with a person who's a champion of my project. It feels really personal.
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2: The fans that are listening are so much more valuable than fans that hear you in passing on, I don't know, some Spotify algorithm or whatever. I feel like it's the fans that are intentionally turning the dial, or the ones that are going to be buying the vinyl and coming to the show and wanting to support the artist by buying merch, and they're an engaged, valuable fan.
7: In the age of like algorithms and the music scene, or like for consumers, it's like there's so much music and it's so overwhelming and you don't know where to start, so you end up just listening to the same thing over again, and almost like we need curation more than ever. And I think we need grassroots, small-scale, local communities, not just like online but in person and on ground more than ever, to counter the like crazy online algorithm overwhelm. The last few years it just feels like everyone has just turned to TikTok and social media and Spotify algorithms for music discovery. I think everyone's starting to get really tired of that and overwhelmed and sick of the algorithms just always spitting out the same thing.
0: Community radio has never been one size fits all, and that's the way Moju likes it.
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1: For this last record, I did an incredibly extensive track-by-track interview on 2SER. It was like a really satisfying thing to do, and I want to talk about what I do. I don't want to just talk about myself. I like to talk about how we made something, you know, like that excites me.
7: I think also there's something that you get when everyone is volunteering, or when it's like majority volunteered, that like people are there because they're passionate and they love it and they want to be there and they really care. Otherwise they wouldn't be there. So like the kind of people who are working and presenting and running these stations are the dream music fans.
0: And for First Nations artists like Dobby, community radio plays an even more crucial role.
6: From a First Nations perspective, that is another link in the chain of Black resistance and Black, you know, representation.
4: I see it as an antidote to the algorithm. And I firmly believe that curation and good music journalism, both of which are still in effect on community radio, are vital to a music community. That's the role that community radio plays, and as well as just being one of the pillars of that community, which is struggling at the moment and under pressure from all these other forces.
0: The struggle is real. Consumption of Australian music sits at less than 10%. Media options have shrunken enormously, and overseas-owned platforms don't see Australian music as key to their business model. Alex from Bad Dreams continues to tell the tale.
4: What were once the tastemakers and the gatekeepers for people to discover music, including the industry, things like music writers, music press, record stores, kind of don't exist anymore. You previously had people that were motivated by taste or artistic merit that were the gatekeepers of new music. Now, those it's a capital-driven algorithm that is filtering all the music that's being made.
0: Bad Dreams' Alex Cameron sees the industry splintering.
4: The community around local and Australian music is being dissolved. And my concern with streaming algorithms, with the touring conglomerates that are from overseas, is that the top end of the industry is going to thrive. However, the independents and the grassroots sector is going to just atrophy.
0: It's a bleak picture for the Australian music industry. More and more, art and commerce need to match up.
7: It's either like I do a show and lose money, or I say no, but then I really want to play shows because I love playing shows more than anything. And I think that's also why we're just not seeing bands progress. It's like we have now like a lack of headliners. All the new bands that are coming through don't have that training ground of like little shows, constant little touring festivals to actually grow and expand.
0: Body Type have toured globally and released 3 albums, yet they share the same frustrations.
2: I just have no idea how any musician makes money anymore. I have no idea. You're paying to play, essentially, and it just gets to the point where it's like, what is the point? And especially when you know that you're being booked because you are ticking some diversity quota because you're a band of all women.
0: For Dobby, the current state of play will inevitably lead to darker places.
6: We're losing a narrative that we don't understand, our Indigenous narrative, let alone our own Australian narrative. So that feeds racism, like straight up.
4: My main concern is that we're losing diversity and we're losing the spectrum of music in the independent music community that makes it rich. We're just going to have very beige, rounded off, middle of the road art, and I don't think that does society any favours at all.

0: So if community radio is so vital to Australian music, why does it remain chronically under-resourced? Elfresh the Lion lays it out plain and simple.
1: I think we kind of just take it as a given, you know, like that it's there and that it's, maybe we take it for granted. It already is transformative for communities, and it already is for some people the very beginnings of their career in music. Imagine if it was well-resourced from the top down, like just how much it could mean to local community. I think of community radio as the lifeblood of, I guess, the music industry. You know, it's there. It's what feeds the rest of the ecosystem. I'd struggle to see a music scene without a strong community radio ecosystem, because it does hold the rest of the industry up. It's already tough for artists now. I can't imagine what it would be like without community radio.
0: Awareness is one of the biggest challenges facing community radio. Young artists raised in the streaming era often don't even know community radio exists.
1: The artists that we work with, young teenagers between the ages of 15 to 18, because it's direct to social media, they don't know about radio. They will have heard of Triple J Unearthed, and that's because of their high school initiatives. Unless they've had some sort of engagement with their local radio station, they're not aware that community radio is out there.
0: Through mentoring programs, Elfresh helps young artists discover community radio.
1: We're in a program at the moment where we're going to introduce a bit of that process to them. We've introduced them to AMRAP, and so they become more aware, and we tell them how to do that.
0: Moju knows firsthand how important that early support is. Without community radio, they might not have continued as an artist.
2: I just wouldn't want to be an artist that was entering into this industry right now without community radio. I think there's a lot of pressure on young artists to come as this really polished, you know, straight out the gate. And I think, you know, community radio is such an important part of my development as an artist.
0: Also, for Moju, community radio supports artists as they get older, change, and make different work.
2: When artists get a little bit older and they've done it a few times, that's when they start making their best art. And I don't think that people become less relevant as artists as they age. And I think you can only hear that on community radio.
0: Sarah Blasco worries that without space to develop, artists won't evolve.
3: Because I think you can become very one-dimensional if you don't have that time to talk and think about why you do what you do and the details of it, because that's the joy of what you do, is it's the experience and the little projects and the little details that actually is what you end up remembering years later. Well, for me, it's been a huge part of my career until now, when everyone tells me that radio doesn't matter anymore. Radio really matters to me. It just fosters like a really nice sense of discovery, a sense of something that's just very immediately where you are, you know, meets you where you are.
0: Like the song goes, you don't know what you've got till it's gone.
4: You're always going to have these stadium filling artists because that earns a lot of people a lot of money. But if you lose the grassroots thing, whether it be the venue or the local radio station, they are the parts that are telling our community stories. They're the parts that are advocating for marginalised. It's the way marginalised people can tell their stories. And if we neglect that part of our music ecosystem, that will be gone. But once it's gone, then you'd realise how valuable it was.

Community Radio, Our National Sound, was produced by Andrew Cadori for the Community Broadcasting Association of Australia. Sound engineers were Tiff Gardner and Cameron Menegoni. Music you heard throughout came from Marlophone, Buddy Glass, Lyndon Pike, Tim Koch, Emmanuel Menag, and Alexis Armitage, along with the featured artists. Artwork by Rachel Kibblewhite. 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I'm Beth Tracy, and it's been a pleasure to bring you Community Radio, Our National Sound.

That was our national sound. We played it as part of Festival City for the show this week, because we ended up being a bit of a music-heavy week there. Big thank you to all of my guests. We spoke to Dale from the Artistic Director of the South Australian, the State Opera of South Australia, about their new initiative, turning your stories into little micro-operas. A fascinating little initiative that they're doing there. Big thank you to Joe Dyson performing at the Adelaide Cabaret Festival. We also spoke with Bailey Carson about their show at the Adelaide Cabaret Festival that is happening for the next couple of weeks. So go check out some fantastic shows there. And a big thank you to the Mavises, who will be performing as part of the Adelaide Beer and Barbecue Fest on in July. Really appreciated them taking the time to chat to us today. I'll be back next week from 1 o'clock. We're going to go to The Range coming up at 3 o'clock. But we're going to go out with Tom Woodward now and Sitting on a Railing. Thank you for tuning in.

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0: Hi, I'm Mark Aston. Hey, I support Radio Adelaide because the station has given me a wonderful opportunity. 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
1: 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This is indeed Interview. I'm Eleonora and welcome to this segment on this Wednesday afternoon, the 10th of June. And we are broadcasting from Adelaide, land of the Kaurna people, and I pay tribute and respect. I'm sure you know by now that Radio Adelaide is Australia's oldest serving community radio station, not just South Australia's. And in South Australia, we have an educational broadcasting license. Well, pretty much anywhere this ends up being broadcast is still going to have the same license. We're the only one in South Australia, as far as I know still. If you'd like more information about Radio Adelaide, getting involved, volunteering, subscribing, becoming a member, getting involved on a show, being a guest, please go to radioadelaide.org.au, and there's lots of contact information there. And you can listen back to all the shows, maybe not all the shows, many of the shows that go to air on Radio Adelaide, including Interview from the Radio Adelaide Interview page. And if you'd like to check out some photos from behind the scenes, then please check out Interview Facebook page. And the guests that are sitting here in the studio already shared some pics and put up a post, and I shared it, and oh my gosh, it was absolutely fabulous. So I'm really looking forward to this, and we have a new system here at Radio Adelaide, so bear with us. This should work. We should be going to some short messages from Radio Adelaide. If we don't, you know what's going on. You know the drill. We'll be back here talking in about 10 seconds otherwise.

0: No. Press the wrong button. That's okay. I told you we'd be back and we are. It's the whole studio, the whole station. We're upgrading the system and everybody's learning them. Some people are further ahead of the learning curve than I am. And it's a good thing. It's a good thing that we have this new system in place. And it is an educational radio station. So, having said all that, welcome to Interview. You're listening to Radio Adelaide 101.5 FM, digital radio and online. And today we have three people. Is that right? We have a trio here. I don't know, maybe... Yeah, something.
1: Not quite a group of people.
0: Yeah.
1: Yeah, three people.
0: Three people. And I just turn on the mics. The lovely Trent pointed to the microphone going there.
2: You know what? This is my second time on the radio station. I've had to correct you both times in different situations. I try to keep my brain open and my mind aware, and I'm here doing that again.
0: It's a good thing. That's right. You called me out because I said, hello. It's like 3:30.
2: Yeah, you said 3:30. Like, excuse me?
0: Yeah. It's 4:33 here at the moment. There we go.
2: There you go.
0: Welcome back, Trent.
2: Thank you very much. And last time I had a different name. This time I'm presenting to you as Trent J.M. Pleasure.
0: Different role, different character.
2: Different role, exactly.
0: Oh, we might keep that on the wraps for a few more seconds.
2: Oh.
0: And sitting next to you,
3: we got one half of the Adelaide Championship Wrestling Tag Team Champions of Way Too Slick. I am the slickest lad of the land, Malachi Slick.
0: Malachi, nice to meet you. And laughing next to you there is...
4: the scumbag, Joey Triton.
3: Laughs about everything, finds everything funny. Dirty person.
2: Yeah, that's the shortest introduction you need to know. He's the scumbag. That's all you need to know.
0: So you're here today in sort of almost like two separate roles as yourselves and also possibly, potentially... your characters that you...
3: What's a character?
2: What's a character?
0: Oh, no, I know. Did I just give something away?
2: If you go through a table, you're in character.
3: In professional wrestling, we're always told the people you see on screen are always an amped up version of what they are in real life. So I guess what you're talking to now is tiny portion of what we're like in, I guess, our normal lives, not being on the screen, not being in front of people.
0: So what is it that you do? Like, if you could explain it to someone who can't see because they can only hear about it, what would you say?
3: Oh, I guess apart from my phone going off, which is
2: I thought you put that on silent.
3: So professional for the professional wrestlers. But I guess what I can explain that we do without being able to see it as we're on the radio, we are professional wrestlers. We love to... entertain groups of people, fans in attendance, whether it's, I guess, semi-violence, not a lot of violence, just a little bit. There's always lots of storytelling, lots of drama, lots of action. We're there to give people somewhere to be. We're always a place that's like a community, like a home. We're always just wanting to entertain people. So I guess that's, without being able to see it, that's the gist of what we do.
2: We beat each other up for money.
3: Yeah, and championships.
2: Titles and glory.
4: And for fun.
2: And for fun. It is fun beating each other up occasionally.
0: You don't really beat yourselves up.
2: Oh, we beat each other up.
3: Oh, sometimes. My back and my head are telling me otherwise.
2: I barely get beaten up compared to these two. I sit at a desk and talk, but even the few times I have gotten beaten up, I've ended up with blood all over me. What the heck is going on?
5: I wasn't involved in that.
2: Don't worry. Don't worry about it.
0: How do you get involved? Put yourself through that where you're going to be in a position to be beat up on
5: sometimes
0: purpose.
5: From experience there's just things called ladders or objects that hit you in the face, and then there's stuff called blood that exits your skin, and it's not a great sight, but it's good fun. It gets your adrenaline going. I guess.
0: Love that you said it's not a great sight yet. People come to watch it for entertainment, like it's a good community.
5: It's a good community. When the blood happens, it can't be sometimes not a great sight, but it gets the adrenaline pumping. It's good fun to watch.
0: How do your mums and dads feel about you doing this?
5: I mean, that night when I did get busted open by a ladder, my mum wasn't in attendance, and when I showed her, she didn't want to see it. So She was almost vomiting because of seeing all the blood.
2: There's a great picture, I think, probably on your Facebook or somewhere, of you on Wes Ryan's shoulders holding up the belts.
5: That's
2: and the titles. And you got the blood all the way down your face, and we're like, oh, my goodness.
5: So I have a news broadcast skit that called Going On that I do. That's where, yeah, so my tag team partner, Wes, and I, the intro of it, since we've been tagging, is now when we won the tag team titles, I'm pouring blood and he's got me on on his shoulders climbing a ladder. It's a fun little intro.
0: I was going to say, because people can't see, like, I reckon you could hide behind me and you won the belt.
5: Yeah.
2: Yeah.
5: Yeah.
2: Yeah.
5: Yeah. I'm good at that. I'm deceiving. I'm one of those fellas that's... You don't judge by looking at the cover. You have a good read and then you tell a story from there.
0: I'm wondering, Joey, you're
5: just... He's a quiet fella.
0: Giggling away there. What's what's the story?
3: Nothing. It's just, yeah.
2: Well, Joey,
5: he's finding it hard to believe. He's sitting in a chair.
2: The three of us got into wrestling at a different time, because you've been doing this the longest out of the three of us.
3: Don't remind me.
2: How did you get into it? That is what I have been curious about for a while. When and how did you get into it?
3: So I went to a friend's house once, and he was a wrestling fan, and you know, he put it on. I sat there, watched it. I'm like, it's pretty cool. I fell in love with it there. I fell in love with, in my opinion, one of the greatest wrestlers of all time, and that'd be Eddie Guerrero. I fell in love with Eddie Guerrero. That's what got me hooked on wrestling. And silly me went to a local show one day, and I'm like, I reckon I could do this. And 15 years later, here we are, still doing it.
0: 15 years.
3: 15 years I've been doing this.
0: Wow, what's changed over 15 years?
5: You got young fellas like me.
3: You got the younger fellas now and all that.
5: But
3: yeah,
5: myself too young.
3: You know, you got all the younger fellas coming in and doing all the flippies and stuff, and you're like, I wish I could do all that. But yeah.
2: No, you just punch people in the head.
3: Yeah, I just beat people up. I can't do that.
5: Still
3: beat you up.
0: I just
5: got
0: to say, we're not one at condoning violence here. However, we are talking
5: What's
0: about
5: a violence?
0: Entertainment.
5: It's entertainment. What are you talking about?
0: It's entertainment.
2: It's fun graps, the grapples. We like to just have a bit of fun around here. And Sleek, what about yourself? Because you started
5: what about
2: 2020. When
5: 2020. How did you get started? I mean, yeah, in my sixth year. Started out at a little place called Adelaide Championship Wrestling, which I still wrestle for now. One of the people that was around that was helping me train at the time was Joey Triton. So, yes, I've been around Joey Triton for a long time, 6 years going on. I guess I've seen a lot, like, yeah, the place that I've been has changed a lot, places I've been and gone. Places that I've been and gone and continue to come back to. So, yeah, there's lots of things that have changed. I guess what brought me into it was, as Triton said, he loved Eddie Guerrero. Well, I was a big fan of his great rival, Rey Mysterio, being a quite small fella myself, and watching Rey Mysterio was always inspired by being able to do something like that, and now I do it. So I guess much like myself on the screen, I'm a dreamer living my dream of being a professional wrestler.
2: My story is not as impressive as those two. I grew up loving professional wrestling. I was one of those real, like, people look down upon the era that I grew up watching, like 2006, like 2010, WWE. It's an era not often looked upon with grace, but
5: look, I had it pros.
0: I like that, an era.
2: A lot of professional wrestling is defined in eras.
5: Yes,
2: which for those who uninitiated, it's hard to explain. But like, there are different time, like periods of time, where different things occur and creates its own era. Like when big companies had rivals, or when those rivals went out of business, or when the business itself had to change for one reason or another. So there are a few different eras that define professional wrestling.
5: Whether there's more opportunities, less opportunities, why the company's closing and becoming more like, yeah, mainstream, more limited to the opportunities they can get, I guess.
2: Yeah, definitely. And
0: that effect, like the style of wrestling and the clothing? Is it sort of comparable to, say, history?
3: Styles change a lot over the years, yeah.
2: Some people even say without competition, wrestling often gets worse, and that is...
3: Yes.
2: Because without that challenge and that drive to...
3: You're not changing.
2: You become complacent, and without that drive to try and do better than what other people are doing, or try to prove that you can provide better entertainment, that you become complacent, and then things just become less interesting. So, like, there was a great period at the later half of the 2010s where professional wrestling as a whole kind of took a little bit of a dip in the mainstream eye. And some people would even say it's a bit like that at the moment because of different circumstances. But, I got into wrestling in, unfortunately, one of those periods, the early 2000s. But I grew up with it. I loved it. And I only really got out of it for, like, 1 year. And that was just because I was in high school and I thought I was cool for not watching it because everyone was... not cool for watching it, but I got back into it, and then I did a tryout 1 year before COVID, and then COVID hit, and then I did another tryout because I completely forgot that I did the first tryout, and then I that was also with ACW, with Adelaide Championship Wrestling, and started training there as well, and yeah, a lot of things have grown and changed since then. I've decided to become less... focus less on wrestling and do more commentary, managing, ring announcing. I feel like if there's anywhere I can put my voice to where I'm best utilized, I think it's those roles. Not to say I never want to wrestle again. I love actually doing the stuff in the ring, but I definitely need to get my repetition and do a bit more work to make it happen. In fact, in April, I teamed with Joey Triton in a tag team match. We got our asses whipped.
3: I'm glad you said it.
2: Yeah, it's the truth. It happened, but like that.
4: You had to bring that up, didn't you?
2: Yes, I did.
4: Had to bring that up.
2: I did. You were the saving grace in that.
3: That's what happens when you call us.
2: But like... That was the first real...
3: He went back to the desk.
2: Yeah, I did. I went back to the desk. That was like the first real match I had that wasn't a big multi-man schmoz. So like, that made me really, really happy actually being able to do something like that. And I want to keep doing stuff like that, but now I need to work on myself a bit.
0: So like a hint, everybody listening, Trent would like to be behind the mic at these events, and he has a great voice.
2: Oh, thank you. That's why...
3: He is on behind the mic.
2: I am behind the mic. I'm on the commentary desk a majority of the time. And, like, not to toot my own horn, I think I'm pretty good. I'd like to think I'm pretty good at the role.
0: Are you able to give it, like, a quick demo of what it would... Joey's laughing already.
2: Why are you laughing at me? What do you mean a demo? Like, you want me to make a demo?
3: Do an intro. Right? Do an intro.
2: 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We are currently accompanied by one half of the ACW Tag Team Champions.
3: That's me.
2: The Red Rocket. Malachi Slick. And the greatest scumbag of all time, Joey Triton. And I don't know, what else do you want? I talk with confidence, and somehow people mistake that for like, oh my God, he's great. Like, I talk with confidence.
3: And then you got to tell them it's bedtime.
2: You're just like, you need to get closer to the mic.
3: I am close. I feel like it's in my face. Like, I can't see.
0: You're used to having something in your face.
4: She got you there.
3: Yeah. Well, exactly. If I see it in my face, I'm dodging. Well, yeah. I need to talk.
4: You didn't dodge
3: it.
4: That ladder that was in your face in the ladder match.
3: We spoke about that.
4: Yeah, I know we did.
3: Your mate's an asshole.
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3: That's not bedtime.
0: Digital radio. No, it's not bedtime.
4: Not bedtime yet.
2: I've already just started.
3: Yeah, that's right.
2: Every time I see Malachi, he's always tired. This man never sleeps.
3: What do you mean? I'm the guy that walks out and does a flip. What are you talking about?
2: It was really funny at a recent event. We were literally
0: what
2: told.
0: What sort of gain event is WEW?
2: So a local wrestling event that we participated in. I remember Malachi was literally told, like, hey, you do a lot of impressive flippy stuff, and there's probably a lot of people here that don't watch a lot of impressive flippy stuff. Do your flip when you come in and when your music hits. And he's just like, I was going to do that anyway. And because every time he does the flip, everyone goes, whoa, he did the flip.
0: When you say a flippy thing, is that like you literally go backwards?
5: I do a backflip off the corner.
2: He stands on the corner, does a backflip, and does a little dance.
0: Made us, with your arms, Trent, it made us look like... Malachi stands up high.
5: I do. So not the top rope, but I stand off the middle and I'll do a flip for my entrance. And then one of my finishing moves, the move that will finish a match is what's called a moonsault, a top rope backflip off the top.
2: Yeah, and you land on your opponent like
0: flat.
2: But after
0: your phone, Trent's phone just got...
2: Yeah, my phone.
0: The
2: phone
0: is the
2: guy
0: getting
2: beaten up. Because there is...
0: So there's actual terminology. Oh, that sounded
5: Yes,
4: there's actual terminology.
2: There is plenty of wrestling terminology, which I know a lot of people will not understand. I'll try and translate the best we can. But, there is a lot of wrestling-based terminology that a lot of people tend to use, and a lot of people have used and started using in their modern lives, even outside of wrestling. Like,
5: I'll hear fans come up and tell me, like, oh, I love the moonsault, and I was just like, I would have thought you'd call it a backflip. But, yeah, I was like, yeah, cool. It's still pretty cool that they know what it is.
0: Any idea why it's called a moonsault?
5: So it looks like you're jumping over the moon, like, you know, the old story of the cow jumped over the moon, basically where it comes from what I've, nailed down.
2: I'm glad you had an answer for that. I didn't actually know that.
0: It's really creative.
5: Oh, it's probably just me coming up with it on the spot, but that's what I've always heard.
2: A lot of my work as a commentator involves calling things as they are, and a lot of people have moves that they call finishing maneuvers that will typically be the move that they hit the best, and it finishes the match typically. And a lot of people have come up with their own names for said moves, and I got to remember what they are.
5: Yes.
2: I hear moonsault, I can picture it in my head, but I didn't realize the name of it came from somewhere else. So there you go. He has a move, all right, called slick kicking. Try and guess what that is.
5: It's a kick to the back of the head.
2: It's a kick to the back of the head.
5: I jump up and swing. It's basically like a bicycle kick where I swing one leg up, and then as that's coming down, the other goes up, and then I swing that leg down, and it hits the back of my opponent's head.
2: He's hit it with me a few times. Hit me with it.
5: The slick kicking, traditionally called a scissor or an axe kick.
0: Okay. Yeah. And because your full title is...
5: Fully Slick Malachi Slick.
2: Fully Slick Malachi Slick.
0: So you found a way to incorporate that. Did I hear correctly before you said you have your own Fame music?
2: Yep.
0: How did you choose that? Or did you get to choose it, or did people assign it?
4: We get to choose it.
5: You get to choose. Some people get chosen by others or get suggestions. Like my current was a suggestion, and I went, it was a suggestion based on one I originally used, and it was just basically a remix of what I use now. And it was, a remix of what I used originally. But, yeah, it just fit me way better than what I was using, and I feel like I get a better reaction coming out to it now.
2: I know some people, it can be the most simplest thing. Some people choose, the most mainstream of songs to use as their entrance theme. And then you get people like Joey Tryden, whose song is the most obscure thing that you've never heard anywhere before.
4: But it works. It gets me booze.
2: I looked it up.
0: It gets you booze.
4: Yeah.
0: I love how you're proud of that.
5: He's
0: booze.
5: A scumbag and he's proud of it.
4: I love being booed. I love being booed.
2: I looked up
5: as much as I don't like the fella sometimes, it is one thing he's good at.
2: He's good at getting booed. This is absolutely correct. I literally did the research to figure out where his entrance theme came from, and it is the most obscure thing of old pre-mainstream internet. a diss rap song from a Call of Duty player like online, and it starts off with "I steal your kills because I'm a scumbag," and then it's got like a real funky beat to it, and it repeats the scumbag bit because he's the greatest scumbag of all time. It just fits,
3: it's great.
2: And literally, like, it's one of those unique situations where he'll come out, people will boo him, but they'll sing the song because after 15 years, everyone knows
3: what it is.
2: It's entertaining though, and like I know someone, another wrestler, like Ronan Richter. I found out that for his entrance theme, they literally just searched up Ronan on Spotify, and they found a song that sounded catchy. Like it can be that simple sometimes.
5: Missed that guy. That was a good song. That was a good song.
2: He had a funky beat, and I have a friend that's a musician that made my song for me. So that's
0: nice.
2: So I'm special, not really.
5: And I leaned into a bit of nostalgia as my character, my person, myself is. I leaned into a bit of nostalgia and went back for the old classic theme song to the TV show Round the Twist.
0: Is that the Paul Jennings Round the
5: Orphan? I originally come out to like the choir version, and then it would change into Alice Cooper's "School's Out." Bit of a blend. That's what I am as a person, so I portray that as I come out. But now it's like a remix version. It's like it's a rock version of the Round the Twist, like and theme song. So yeah, it's a very, very energetic.
2: It's very apt for you. You would not believe, like, if you have never watched wrestling before, you would not believe how much an entrance theme really actually sets the mood. Like, in a way, not in that way, but, like, sets the attitude of, like, it kind of tells you what you need to know about the person before they come out.
4: It tells you who they are.
5: Massive description of what they are as a person, who they are as a person when they walk through the curtain.
0: Do they play them again, or is it something that's only played at the beginning?
4: They play it at the start and the end.
5: If you win, then your theme song gets played. So.
2: I've never heard my theme twice in one night. I have to walk out to someone else's music when we go out for commentary.
5: During intermission, don't you? Like, doesn't get played.
2: No, not really. I'm not that good. I'm not that special.
0: Well, it sounds like quite a lot of thought goes into that, and I had no idea.
5: Too much.
2: A lot of thought goes into it, and for yourself as a wrestler, depending on how seriously, how well you want to take it, how far you want to take it, some people, wrestling is their entire lives, and they think too much, they overthink too much.
5: And there's multiple aspects that they jump into, not just the wrestling. So, yeah, it could be training people, it could be teaching people how to talk, it could be editing the people talking, doing what we call the promos, the promotional video, the content that people see to come to the events. Like, it's a lot of aspects to the wrestling that if you're a wrestler, you can either learn to do many parts of it to be helpful, or you just improve that the best thing, like the main thing that you're trying to do, whether it's the wrestling in Trent's case, the commentating, the announcing.
0: Are you trying to suggest that Trent only doing the commentating means he's not trying to help the best he can?
5: No. he's What I'm saying is he's helping in every hand. He does more than a lot more people is what I'm saying.
2: I do more than a lot of other people, and I do less than a lot of other people as well. Like there are many people that have their hands in all manners of wrestling. Like for a fan, if you were to come along to a show, you would see the flashing lights, the music, the people beating each other up, and you would take one point of view of it from wrestling, and you would understand only like a sliver of what really goes into making a show happen. There are multiple promotions in Adelaide alone, which luckily now with years of experience behind all of them, they've all practically nailed the multiple aspects that takes into running a show. Like you hear something simple.
0: It's a show.
2: Like,
5: it's an event.
4: It is. There's a lot of work that goes into it. It's like that. everyone doesn't get to see. All that work's done before they walk in. So, you know, we've got to set up it. We've got to set up all the lights and the entrance and all that
6: gets done before
4: the ring has to be set up. Exactly. We're all doing it.
0: That has to be all set up.
4: We set up the ring. We set up everything, and then we still have to go wrestle and then take it down and do it all again.
2: Imagine like spending a whole afternoon setting up driving a ring to a venue, setting up the ring with 30 people that don't want to set up the ring, but they know they have to set up the ring, and then working out like, all right, I'm wrestling this guy, I'm going to beat him up. What am I going to do to beat him up? Then you go, you beat him up, and then you may not like the guy. It's just like, well, I've just spent 20 minutes beating you up, but then you got to wait 2 hours for the show to end so you can work with that guy to take the ring down.
4: Yep.
2: And you're ironing him off the whole time, like, I wish I could throw you through a goddamn table, but you can't because you got to help take the ring down.
0: Yeah. What is this thing that you're involved in again?
2: Professional wrestling.
4: Wrestling.
0: In all seriousness, how did you, like, get into that, and how did your parents...
2: Yeah, what do your parents think, guys?
0: Yeah.
4: My parents are cool with it, man. They come to the shows and support me.
2: Your mum's
4: so
2: awesome. Your mum is.
4: My mum loves it.
2: She makes sausage rolls.
4: My mum loves it, mate.
5: Awesome. It's my feed.
4: My mum loves it. My mum loves it. My dad loves it. I love it. It's just a great, great, great thing. Great. Yeah.
0: I wouldn't expect to hear that about being beaten up.
4: Yeah, well...
0: For money.
4: Well, that's the one thing that sucks is like, you do your match, your adrenaline wears off, and then you feel it like an hour after the show, why do I do this? I hate it.
5: I guess it's
4: But you do it, you love it. That's the thing. You do it because you love it.
5: Yeah.
2: You see a lot of... from an outside perspective as well, like if you don't watch a lot of wrestling, you would be surprised at how many people that... get into professional wrestling, not only make it their lives, but stick at it for 20, 30, 40 years, make it their entire lives, and without the expectation of making money, without the expectation of going overseas to do bigger events, because Australia, in reality, it is a bit of a small pond, but Australia itself has still got its own massive wrestling scene compared to even the States. A lot of people stick at it for so long without any of those expectations. It's just because of the thrill, of the adrenaline. Like, coming out to your music and hearing people either cheer or boo you, there is something that goes into that. It is like a type of high of like, I got so much adrenaline right now because of this reaction I'm getting.
4: It's a massive adrenaline. I'll be backstage. I'm like, oh my God, I want to do this. As soon as my music hits, I'm through that curtain. I'm like, rah, yes.
5: Curtain.
4: Boo! I love hearing those boos.
0: How do you choose whether it's a boo or a cheer? Like your character, how do you figure out which way you want to go?
5: It's what you see when they present themselves coming through the curtain, such as Joey Trotton. He's a bit of a arrogant person coming through the curtain sometimes. He's treating the fans like crap as he's walking down the runway. And then you got myself that's running down... giving people high fives and doing big flips, big floppies.
2: You're going to go to the pancake kitchen after this. Sounds like you want.
5: Big flip and flap.
4: Yeah. Some flapjacks.
0: Yeah. I hope that's not a sponsor.
2: No, unfortunately not. But, and for me as well, like I've only really gotten boos as well. It's because...
0: I like that, unfortunately. I don't like that.
2: I want to say, the first ever time I wrestled, I got some cheers because I had some drunk friends in the crowd who were cheering for me. They're like, oh my God, it's Trent! And then they started cheering really loudly. I'm like, yeah, I got something. But then over the past year or two where I've been working recently, I got a lot of people who don't like me. I'm like, yeah, that's fine. You know what? That's fine.
0: Do you know what you're doing that they're giving you the boo?
2: Being a prick. I talk a lot and I'm a prick. So that's really what goes into it. And funnily enough, the crowd, they hear it and they go, oh, we don't like you. And then they boo. And I'm like, yeah, good.
0: It sort of sounds like you've got a bit of a license to sort of carry on a little bit in a way that you wouldn't be able to in real life. And
5: license to frill. Yeah.
2: I think... Malik, you put it appropriately earlier when it's like, yeah, it's yourself ramped up to 110%.
5: Yeah.
2: And I want to say, like, Tryon, you've probably been booed about, like, 95% of your career.
4: It's great. It's great, though. That's the thing. I love it.
2: Like, didn't you like that one small portion when people started cheering you a little bit?
4: Kind of, but boos are just better.
5: 5 seconds, yeah, but then booed me in the face.
4: It was all right to get cheered, but boos are just better because that way I know I'm doing my job.
2: Yeah, fair enough.
4: And that way gets my opponent more support. And,
5: And then when I come back and kick him in the face, they're cheering 10 times louder.
4: Exactly.
0: Just in case you're wondering, you're listening to Radio Adelaide 101.5 FM digital radio and online. This is the interview and we have three people here in the studio who are themselves and also not themselves because we're talking about wrestling.
5: Professional wrestling.
2: It is a weird dichotomy how it's professional wrestling and amateur wrestling. Like,
4: in theory, it's called sports entertainment.
2: Oh, well, you ask some people it's sports entertainment.
4: Some people, it's sports entertainment. Other people, it's wrestling.
2: Yeah, I don't mind either term, but I think professional wrestling just sounds better.
4: Yeah.
2: No, but
0: we have Trent, Malachi, and Joey.
4: Yeah.
0: And I've noticed on your cap you have ACW.
5: Yeah, that's Championship Wrestling.
2: That's his home promotion. That's ACW.
0: But you've won, I think. Did I hear that correctly?
5: Yeah,
0: before?
5: I'm current tag team champion. So, yeah,
0: does that actually mean?
5: So tag team wrestling is a pair of wrestlers that obviously compete. So a traditional match, you're one-on-one. A tag team match is two people against two people. So it's four competitors. And there's rules like one person of each team in the ring at a time. And you have to make tags to be the legal competitor. Basically, like, you're trying to...
0: faces there.
4: Well, technically don't have to make tags.
5: In your case, you don't.
4: You don't have to make tags, technically. Who follows rules?
5: You're cheeky and sly.
4: Who follows rules in tag team wrestling?
5: I do, because I'm tag team champion.
4: Why?
0: So what's more fun? Tag team or individual?
5: Seeing that... been doing a lot of both lately. Like, I travel in the state and do a lot more singles wrestling, but I'm obviously a tag team champion here in Adelaide, so it's a big difference between it sometimes. But when it comes to, like, if you're a tag team wrestler or you're very inclined to being more into it, like tag team matches, when it comes to a singles, when you're wrestling by yourself and there's like something like a multi-person match, like it's not just one-on-one, it might be three people in a match, might be four in a match all against each other, I feel like you're a lot more capable of knowing what to do in the ring with more bodies around, because as a tag team wrestler, you're already in the ring with more than the usual amount of people that are there, so you're able to understand how to deal with the moments and the timing of just beating the hell out of each other, I guess.
0: I want to make sure I understood this correctly. There's like wrestling single one-on-one, there's tag team where one person, I guess you have a team of two, but only one person's in the ring at a time, the other one, and then there's multiple.
4: Yes.
5: So there's multiple stipulations, like, and they change.
4: You can have four ways.
5: Yeah.
4: You can have 8-man tag matches. You can have 10-man tag matches.
2: There are so many different variations when it comes to professional wrestling. Like, you can have four people on a team against four people on a team.
5: And then tag matches themselves can have different rules. So, like, the traditional tag team match is two, like, as I said, two people in the ring, two people outside. You have to make tags to be the legitimate competitor. A tornado tag team match, there is no tag. So it's four people in the ring, a tag team against the tag team. And then there's, like, there's TLC or hardcore matches where there's no tags either. It's just weapons involved.
0: Oh, no.
2: Yeah, there's weapons.
5: Lots of different stipulations.
0: Do you have different theme tunes depending on whether you're wrestling as a single person or a tag team.
5: Yes.
0: And different uniforms?
5: Yeah, I know.
0: Is it called a uniform or is it called something else?
5: Wrestling gear, attire, I guess.
0: It's not cosplay, though. It's not.
1: No.
5: I get asked, like...
1: You can cosplay as a wrestler.
5: You can call it a costume, but it's not a... it's like your work uniform.
1: Think in a way, you are... dressing to present yourself, but at this, it's not only is it an attire gear, it also is meant to be fit for, in some cases, protection. Some people have knee pads and shin guards and boots and elbow pads, and that kind of works into the attire as well.
5: Yeah.
0: So it's a combination sort of like arc health and safety and creativity and character presentation. And
1: this is something I wanted to bring up during our time on the radio. There are... like Malachi was talking before, many different aspects that go into professional wrestling that many people don't see. One thing that is greatly undervalued but should be like more highly valued is what actually goes into creating ring attire and the fact that Malachi Slick makes his own ring attire.
5: But he orangutans.
1: The orangutans.
5: They live in a treehouse.
0: You sew it like you drew it up.
5: Yeah, so they have like multiple sewing machines and they cut stuff and they glue stuff. And
1: you would not believe.
5: This is orangutans, by the way. RSPCA, don't chase me. It's just, they like to do it. I didn't train them to do it. They wanted to do it, all right?
1: I bring this up because you would not believe like how rare that is. Most people go to an outside source or someone that makes wrestling gear professionally. Or, like, some people specialize just in making wrestling boots. Whereas then you get someone that's got...
5: That's hard.
1: Then you've got someone, like, with the creative mind and the creative acumen like Malachi that can do it himself.
5: Creativity.
1: You got it, mate. You got it. It's incredibly impressive what you do. People hire him to make gear for him, for them.
0: When you said it, it sounded disparaging.
5: They hire the orangutans, not me, Trent. But I just showed them what to do. They asked me to make stuff. I make all mine stuff. I've got stuff that I think it's obviously, as everything does, it's evolved through the years. But, like, yeah, I started off wearing... baggy pants is like Hawaiian patterns. I still have a lot of Hawaiian pattern floral essence to myself, but it's a lot brighter these days, a lot more. Yeah, I've changed a lot of my look in the gear, but it's obviously improved as I've gone. And then, yeah, because I've improved my own stuff, people come up to me and go, "Where'd you get that?" "Oh, yeah. This monkey made it." And then, yeah. They want another pair of gear made by animals. So, not for real.
0: The people in the audience, are they audience, spectators?
1: Fans.
0: Do they react to changes in uniform? Are they, like, expecting you to go out there in this uniform and then they're like, you're wearing something different?
5: I started wearing tights randomly out of nowhere in Melbourne a couple months ago because I usually wear what I call like biker shorts, not quite the traditional Hulk Hogan trunks, but like almost like boxers. But yeah, I wear like biker shorts and I decided to wear tights one night. And I got a lot of people like, "Why are you wearing tights? Why are you wearing tights?" So I felt like doing something different and then like, okay. That's self-explanatory for you, but yeah.
1: Where did you get a lot of your old gear? Because I know that white
5: surprise,
1: the white pants you came out with.
0: Talking to Joey.
4: White pants.
1: Yeah, the white pants.
4: Jeez, I think someone had them, and I'm like, I like them, so I bought them off of them.
1: Oh, fair enough.
5: Oh no, yeah, those
4: the
5: ones.
4: The white
5: okay.
4: and red ones, yeah.
1: Yeah, because I'm thinking. Again, like with what some people have in outsource wrestling attire, and like I wear a whenever I do wrestle, I wear a butcher's singlet underneath the getup I have. I literally had to go to America to get that butcher's singlet because it's really expensive to get shipping otherwise. Because most places that do the bulk of wrestling attire is all in America. So I was just like, I was going there anyway. I was like, I may as well...
5: Please classify you were in America already.
1: No. So exactly, I was just like, all right, well, I'm going to America. I may as well buy a butcher's singlet while I'm here. Like, because the import costs would have been ridiculous.
0: How does it compare, professional wrestling here in Adelaide compared to other places in the world?
5: That's a good question. I guess, like, in, like, it's a lot different in depending on the country, I guess, and depending how big the scenes are. But, like, in Australia itself, I guess we're very... There's a lot of great companies. They're all trying to work together. We're all trying to help each other grow, I guess, is the best thing for... As we are, we're independent wrestlers and independent wrestling companies. We're all trying to grow together. So giving the opportunities for those workers to be able to, the wrestlers to be able to get more matches, to get better, I guess that's the best of like what we need in the Australian wrestling community. So it helps us get noticed by people that have the contacts to either be going overseas, being in contacted for those tryouts when the big companies like the WWE and that come over, like just the contact building aspect of it's a big thing too.
0: It almost sounds like, on one level, when you say the wrestling companies here in Adelaide, it almost sounds like theatre companies, like they could be like theatre companies.
5: To a point they have their own, like... They have their own understandings of what people are wanting, like their own portrayal, their own, like, yeah, some one show's not going to be the same, one event's not going to be the same as another.
1: A lot of the companies... The wrestling. A lot of the companies have, like, the people that run them especially, they do have their own philosophies of professional wrestling, and sometimes they clash with other companies and sometimes they believe in the same philosophy and work together a bit more collaboratively. I think wrestling is at its best when, yeah, it's competitive, but it's collaborative as well. Like, it shouldn't be hard to work together, but you wouldn't believe that it actually is. I think...
0: Got nodding heads there.
1: Yes, I think professional wrestling works at its best when we all have the same goal. And I think the goal universally should be, let's have a good time. We're here to entertain a group of fans that have come to watch. But then you do see some people that do want, they strive for more and will take it way more seriously than you would ever expect. And sometimes it is to a detriment, but sometimes it does pay off. Like, you see some people right now, like, in Adelaide, I'd like to say there are four main companies that are running at the minute, and all have seen various success, or people who have trained and worked with them primarily have gone on to see great success. Like, right now, very, very recently, a graduate of the Riot City Academy has won a championship in the WWE, and another graduate of the Riot City Academy holds a championship in the WWE.
5: Yeah,
1: two female graduates from the Riot City Academy in Adelaide hold championships in the biggest company in the world.
0: Wow.
1: That is such an incredible testament to not only them as wrestlers, but the academy and to the scene.
0: Is that the one you belong to?
1: No. Oh, not currently. Currently, Joey Triton and Malachi's, like, you're both trained at Riot City.
5: Yeah.
1: Individually, they've also trained at ACW and PWSA, and I trained at ACW. And with commentary, don't really need to train, so I kind of just... I float at the moment, just work at the moment doing commentary. I feel like with training, though... when I get back into it, I need to find a place to call home again. But yeah, it's a testament to not only the academy, but the drive of those wrestlers. The fact that they can make it that big. They are living testament to a lot of people, especially in Adelaide. You can make it that far if you really, really, really want it.
0: So when you say they're graduates of an academy, what does that mean in terms of professional wrestling?
5: So that's where they started training.
4: So they trained at that academy. And then they went and they wrestled for that company, and then they eventually got a tryout with WWE, and then WWE were like, okay, well, we can see what you got. And obviously they had enough to become champions.
1: Yeah, so
4: now,
1: when you graduate an academy, you train there, you start wrestling there, and you are like kind of them. Like for us, for example, for Slick and I especially, we trained at the ACW Academy before the ACW Academy shut down. So I would like to say that both of us are graduates of the ACW Academy.
0: Mm. Are you able to belong to more than one, or is there like a
5: limit on where you train?
4: There's some people. Some people where I train right now that train at another one as well. So they go some nights here, some nights at that one.
5: If you travel a lot, if you've got a lot of like interstate bookings, you might train elsewhere. Like, or you might have a little bit of like a training period where you go to this place, and then the next time you're in town, you might go to this place. Like, especially when there's more academies or training places available, like there's a big variety you can try out.
0: Sort of not quite the same, you know. It's community radio. We've got different community radios around Adelaide, South Australia, Australia. Of course, this one is Radio Adelaide. 101.5. The boys are laughing. Radio Adelaide 1.5.
5: You've got to get it in.
0: Digital radio and online. This is Interview. We have Trent, Malachi, Joey here talking about professional wrestling. And just a moment ago, Trent, you pointed out that there are two women who are graduates from a local academy, and they're on the world stage now at the highest level.
1: Yep.
0: Not performing, wrestling.
1: Absolutely.
5: They're professional wrestling, sports entertainment, they call it.
1: They call it sports entertainment, sports entertainment. But it's also kind of a funny thing. Like, you can be a successful wrestler no matter what you're doing, but it is kind of another level above when you win a championship. Because that's just kind of a testament to you representing that company. Like, so right now, Malachi Slick being one half of the ACW Tag Team Champions, in a way, he is a representation of ACW currently.
0: I'm just going to point out that if we can take a photo, Malachi's wearing red.
5: Yeah, Red Rocket.
1: Yeah, he's the Red Rocket. He's got the yellow hat, though.
0: And the yellow hat, okay.
5: Yeah. Well, I had to get up pack, but I was like, oh, we're on a radio.
1: He thought I'm going to wear the
0: Gandalf t-shirt.
1: Malachi said, I'm going Gandalf to is on awesome. A medium just with my voice. I'm going to wear a button-up.
5: Yeah, why not? Look good, Sydney. And then in case there was a camera, I got my jacket and the title, but I didn't need it. So.
1: Oh, get your title for the picture.
5: We'll do that.
1: You might have to go run and grab it. But professional wrestling is just something, like especially in America, it's great. It's far out. It's huge. Like, beyond belief, you would not, like, fathom how many people go there. Like I said, when I went to America, I had the very fortunate opportunity to go to WrestleMania, which is WWE's biggest show of the year. They had, like, 70, 80,000 people packed into a giant stadium. And you look here, and you look at the MCG and AFL Grand Finals, and you're like, This is incredible. Like, the size and how many people love this medium and this sport is ridiculous in a way. It's incredible.
0: So it sounds like it's sort of like an intersection between sports and performance and entertainment.
4: Yeah. It's a mixture of everything.
5: Mm. It's a competition.
0: Dressmaking skills.
4: It's a mixture of everything.
5: It's a big competition. Like, performance is always a competition to a point too. Like, you're always competing with, say, like theatre, you're always competing with the next act or the next showing. Like, there's always competition. So, yeah, where a performance competition, that's entertaining.
0: So what's the difference between, I think a bit earlier, Trent, you mentioned that some people take it more seriously than other people, and some people focus on entertaining the fans. Is that when someone's really, really competitive and they want to win? Is that the difference?
1: The difference is they care more about extraneous circumstances beyond their control. Like, they think they need to be on the biggest stage to get the most eyes on them to make it further. Mm. Some people are more than happy wrestling in front of 20, 30, 40 people in a small venue because they just want to do it for fun. Some people would rather take it a bit further and say, no, I only want to be on the big stages because that's where the most eyes will be, so I can get on even bigger stages. Some people do it purely for fun. Some people do it because they want success.
5: Do everything just to get better.
0: And this is not your main job, is it? You do other things besides this.
1: Yeah, see, in a wrestler's mind, they would love to wrestle every weekend and live off that.
5: You take what you can, but yeah, you're still looking after yourself without, like, obviously it's not going to be a mainstream income all the time, or your main income all the time, but you take what you can.
0: How do you look after your bodies in all seriousness if you're...
5: Lots of recovery.
3: Bedtime, as I would say.
0: Mm-hmm.
4: Lots of ice baths. Well, in my case, lots of cold beach walks, because I live near the beach, so...
1: I don't wrestle enough, so I don't have a recovery plan yet.
0: Because you're behind the desk, behind the mic.
1: Behind the desk, yeah. I'm safe.
5: he's got a relaxed voice after a long night.
1: You're not wrong. Like I just stop talking for a day and then I'm fine and I'm good. Like even the limited amount of times I have wrestled, you can feel it afterwards. Because in that moment when you're full of adrenaline, you don't really feel it. And then you feel it afterwards, like Triad was saying. Like afterwards, after the match, you're thinking, oh, I am in pain right now. Like, I once had like a 3-minute thing, and someone, a wrestler named JMC, put me in what's called a crossface.
5: A choke.
1: It's like a choke.
0: That's nice, yeah.
1: Wrenching my head back.
0: Arms together, like, and locking them together.
1: His hands are on my chin, and he's wrenching my head back. I tapped out because it hurt. And I was like, ow, that hurt. And then the next morning, my neck was stiff, and I'm like, oh, no, what is this? I got tapped out by one move, and that was enough to make my neck real stiff and in pain. And I'm
5: that's
1: like,
5: what submissions are good for.
1: That's what submissions are good for. But then you think that, me and my little pathetic story just there, and compare that to someone that's been wrestling 5, 10, 15 years, you would have to have a decent recovery program. Oh.
5: Yeah. Sleep.
4: Recently with the barbed wire chair I went through. Like, I didn't feel it at the time, but afterwards, it's like, oh my gosh, what the heck? Oh, why is this hurting?
1: Yeah, he's done.
4: I went through a silly barbed wire chair.
1: Yeah. Ask about that. Ask about the silly barbed wire
4: silly
1: chair.
0: I'm
4: going to
0: ask you about the
4: barbed wire chair. I was booked in a street fight.
0: A street fight?
4: Yeah,
5: clarify.
4: Well, street fights are basically a hardcore match, but it's called a street fight.
0: Okay, so this is still technically all under the supervision,
5: This is a stipulation.
4: It's a stipulation.
5: It's
4: a
5: own rule.
4: It's a match with no rules. We can use weapons and whatever.
5: Ironically, the rules are there's no rules.
4: Exactly. Yeah, mm-hmm. And
0: there must be some rules.
4: And my opponent decided to grab a barbed wire chair, and
1: so a chair with barbed wire wrapped around it and like stuck to the chair.
4: And decided to throw me through it. And threw it, and I'm like, oh yeah, I wrestled. And then after about an hour after the match,

0: any like crazy matches yet. You'll get like maybe like a spot in a Rumble or a Battle Royal or something like that. Then when you get a few more years experience, you might get a bit more and have and a bit more at a
1: ultimately
0: more
1: experience
0: match
1: your,
0: and stuff. But yeah,
1: ultimately it's your choice too. Like you get asked for a hardcore match, for a street fight, or a ladder match, you can say no. Like you don't need to do it, but like if that's
2: so
1: something
2: willing.
1: You want to do,
2: so basically you're consenting and you're willing.
1: Yeah, like if you want, like if you feel like it's something that would be memorable or fun, like
0: it's like, do you want to really try? Do you want to experience a ladder match? Yeah, sure, why not?
2: So what's a battle royale?
0: Battle royale is where everyone's in the ring.
1: You can explain
0: that. Yeah, battle royale. Everyone's in the ring. It's basically a big brawl. And you throw each other over the top rope with one person in the ring. Last person in the ring wins.
2: Oh, that sort of sounds like a slightly more like vigorous pillow fight.
0: Instead of pillows, we throw each other around and hit each other.
1: We are the pillows.
0: And then the object is to throw each other. onto the floor where your both feet hit the floor. You lose. You're out. You're eliminated.
1: Instead of all the pillows being busted open in the room, they're thrown out the room.
2: And it's a bit like the game you play. Sorry, like when you're a child and you can't like step on the lava. You got to like jump.
0: That's the objective. I'm just trying to go. I don't want to get eliminated. Can I keep my feet from touching the floor?
3: Yes.
1: And then a rumble is the same, but is entrances. So
4: one
1: you'll have
4: timed intervals with entrances.
1: Timed intervals of a person entering the ring up to like a certain number. So it may be 10 people, 20 people, 30 people. They all enter the ring at timed intervals, and same as the battle royal. Last person is the winner.
0: A minute between entrances.
1: Minute or two sometimes,
2: So is that, you know, I've heard in the past, like, well, let's get ready to rumble.
1: Yeah, it's a Royal Rumble is traditionally what it's called.
4: For everyone that's ever heard the term, let's get ready to rumble, that's a wrestling terminology.
0: Yeah.
4: That's where that comes from.
1: But yeah.
4: Oh, well, we claim it. It's tough boxing. Not real.
2: So, are there levels, you know, in other areas of life, you start to learn something, you go, this is like level one or this is level two, or you get like different colored belts or something. Is there something equivalent in wrestling?
1: So each company would have like its own, I guess, recognition level. So if you want to look at it like that, you go from company to company, you go like, this one's the lower recognized, this one's more averagely recognized, this one's more like, this is highly recognized, whether it's statewide, countrywide, and then like they their own championships, they have their own choice with too. So you might have like a middleweight championship, a heavyweight championship, or you might have the heavyweight championship and an open weight championship. Like that might
2: be
1: your class.
2: Is that to do with how much you weigh?
1: It's sometimes the classes sometimes. Is, but like some companies don't even worry about the weight limits either. So their classes don't worry about weight.
4: Originally, that was the point, but then that's kind of semi-fallen out of fashion.
2: So do you have sort of like entry-level, medium, advanced in that sense?
1: So you have like each company have their own sort of
4: tier system.
1: So you would have the heavyweight or the world title or the national title, whatever the company is called it, that will be top tier. That's what we classify as the main event. Like that's what you're going to watch because that champion is the main person you're going to see. Then you would have like a mid tier, which would be something like, as I've said, like an open weight champion might be like a might be like a stipulation, as we're saying. It might be a championship that's only defended in a ladder match or something. Not that there's a championship like that anymore.
4: You'd like to think there is a hardcore championship.
1: Yeah, you've got like your stipulation titles. Like you have a hardcore match for the championship, and that's like maybe mid-level. And then you've got like, maybe mid-level would also be the tag team champions. Like they're at a level where like they're as recognized as the top champion, but they're also like they're middle card. They're very much known for being able to

0: do a like fluctuating. They can start the show, they can finish the show. Like, it's different levels to it in that respect. Yeah,
1: I have a few questions, but we're running out of time. Do you travel to the country?
0: That's probably something for you back in the day. Yeah. You used to do a lot of country tours.
2: Just some companies do country shows every now and then.
0: Like, I do a lot more interstate travelling over to, like, companies such as Alpha Pro Wrestling and Adrenaline and Peak Pro Wrestling. I wrestle for, compete for over in Melbourne, Victoria. So,
3: like, back in the day, there used to be a lot more stuff out in the country.
0: Yeah.
3: But as everything has grown, it's all become closer to home. Like, usually they stick to a suburb or something like that, but occasionally run shows in the country. And especially nowadays, if you want to get more repetition in, not only with companies in Adelaide, it is worth traveling interstate. Okay. Interstate is really where you know, like, okay, I'm being purposely brought across the border to wrestle for this company. That means that you have done something right in that way, because you're getting attention across your own, outside of your own state. So, less country stuff, but definitely countrywide stuff.
1: We literally have like 30 seconds left. 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And you've got like about 5 seconds each.
3: Worst experience, the pain. 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
1: Go next.
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1: Next.
2: Oh, my God, Same thing. 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
1: Okay. And we really have to go. That's all we have time here on Radio Adelaide. In interview, I'm Eleonora. Until next time, stay well, keep learning, keep listening. It's been a pleasure.
0: Yeah.
4: Estás escuchando Radio Adelaide. Somos una radio comunitaria dedicada a la diversidad, independencia, acceso e innovación. Nosotros reconocemos y respetamos la gente indígena, Ghana, quienes son los dueños tradicionales de esta tierra.
5: Namani, Nyanyeriwina Kanoiche, Nyay Ghana Yerubinamina, Tandanyenga, Ghana Yatta, Tandanyenga, Dubuki Yeninga, Tawala, Tawala Dubuki Yeninga, Ghana, Mani Naburdi. Greetings. This place is the land of my ancestors. It is the territory of the Ghana nation. We welcome you to our country. This is a celebration of our cultural diversity and unity.

0: 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I'm Stephen Hill from Sydney's 2SER and coming up in the program today.
1: I approach this as a space where people met to talk about what happened because there were no any other way that Rwandese were going to sit and really ask questions.
0: An award-winning film from Rwanda probes the difficulty of obtaining justice following the 1994 genocide, looking at the justice process from a range of different personal perspectives.
2: Do you really want to go to a stadium where ICE agents might be waiting to pluck you off the street and put you in a jail in El Salvador?
0: With the world's biggest sporting event about to start in 2 days, could the myopic practices of the Trump administration undermine what is meant to be a festival of football? But first, access to healthcare remains a major challenge for Australians living outside the country's major cities. Workforce shortages and long travel distances continue to affect the availability of medical services in rural and remote communities. The Wire's Manon LeVay spoke with healthcare experts in Alice Springs and Armidale about the challenges facing rural healthcare and the solutions they believe could help close the gap.
3: In Australia's major cities, there are around 114 general practitioners for every 100,000 people. In regional and remote Australia, that figure drops to 67. To help reduce this gap, Flinders University offers a 10-day training program for nurses looking to transition into remote area nursing. The program aims to prepare healthcare professionals for the unique challenges of delivering care in some of Australia's most isolated communities. For Fiona Cameron, a lecturer at the Centre for Remote Health in Alice Springs, part of Flinders University, this training plays an essential role in reinforcing healthcare access across remote Australia.
4: I've been a remote area nurse for a very long time, and I guess one of the things that we've tried to do is to really improve the education for remote area nurses. This program is part of that. I guess gives nurses a lot of information about the kind of places that they're going to go and work in, how to be culturally appropriate, which is really, really important. That's such a big thing, you know, particularly when you're working in Aboriginal communities. I mean, there are other remote communities that are not particularly Aboriginal, but most of them are. The other thing is, I guess, that in this course as well, we teach a lot of practical skills that remote area nurses need to learn because most of the time they work in a community health centre where it's usually run by nurses. Medical staff usually visit maybe once a fortnight or once a month, just depending on the size of the community and where it is and what the health services can provide.
3: Dr. Rod Martin shares Fiona Cameron's view. As president of the Australian College of Rural and Remote Medicine and a rural generalist for more than 20 years, he believes specialised training is crucial to ensuring rural communities have access to the healthcare professionals they need. Medical staff are often required to be highly versatile, managing a wide range of situations that would typically be handled by different specialists in larger cities. From emergency care to chronic disease management, they need the skills and confidence to respond to whatever comes through the door.
5: There's kind of an international definition of what a rural generalist is. And so it's primary care, you know, so primary care and general practice and emergency medicine are the two things that sit at the very, very core. So we expect everyone who's a rural generalist to be pretty comfortable in those settings. Looking at population health, so if there's a immunisation program to be rolled out, it'll be the rural generalist who does that. If there's analysis of where our communities are up, then it'll be the rural generalist who'll say, let's go back and see where we're missing these people. RGs also have to be able to look after people in hospital, which is not true of people in metropolitan general practice, for example, as the comparator. And then we all have to have one or two advanced sort of specialised skills. So for me, it's anaesthetics and obstetrics. For other people, it's palliative care or mental health or paediatrics.
3: While rural healthcare workers are trained to take on a wide range of responsibilities, attracting and retaining enough professionals remains an ongoing challenge. For Dr. Martin, there are three key areas that need to keep improving for a better and stronger healthcare access for people living out of major cities.
5: Number one, there needs to be better funding for more rural health professionals to be trained and work in rural Australia. There needs to be some very deliberate steps to try and avoid those maternity units from closing, because as soon as a maternity unit closes in regional town, the experienced doctors, whether they're obstetricians or anaesthetists, they leave town. The experienced nurses leave town. You end up turning it into a first aid post with a helipad out the back. And I guess the third one would be, governments will often say, oh, there's not enough money to do it. Well, at the moment, rural and remote Australians are probably $9 billion in debt when it comes to how much money isn't spent on their healthcare. And that's part of that NRHA report that was, it was very much, you know, between $1,000 and $4,000 per person is available and should be available for them to have spent on their healthcare. The money should be sitting there in the bank ready to be spent. Let's properly build out some programs to fix where the difficulties are.
3: While significant challenges remain, both Fiona Cameron and Dr. Rod Martin agree that investing in training and supporting healthcare professionals is key to improving access to care in rural and remote Australia.
0: The Wise Man and Louvet end in this report.
6: Hi, I'm Ray Martin. 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Stay well.
0: In 2 days, the FIFA World Cup kicks off, and tensions off the pitch are at an all-time high. Previous editions of the Cup in Russia and Qatar have already been subject to heavy criticism of sports washing, and this year's spectacle in the US follows suit. Geopolitics is front and centre, it being the first time a host nation is actively at war with a participant. Add to this Donald Trump's history with co-host Mexico, and decisions about who can access the 48-nation tournament, and we have a whole lot of questions about the ability of international fans to attend this event. The Wire's Sean Dorado spoke to David Rowe of Western Sydney University to try and unpack a Pandora's box of talking points ahead of soccer's biggest event.
7: Sports washing is normally applied only to certain countries. You know, they're usually illiberal countries, say, you know, in the Middle East or Eastern Europe or whatever. Whereas my argument is that all countries use sports washing to a lesser or greater degree. And, I mean, the United States normally accuses others of sports washing. So we could say, yes, there is sports washing going on here. But that's not the whole story. That the sort of impetus behind it was this idea it would be some kind of economic bonanza as well. A reason, a cultural reason, just essentially saying, you know, we're here, you know, look at us, we're at the center of world attention. Plus, the sports washing dimension is, and forget about the other things that you don't like very much.
8: And according to you, what are some of the biggest geopolitical talking points?
7: One thing I've found is that a lot of people who don't know much about football don't care. Are really interested in this World Cup, not because of the football, but because of the politics. A lot of us who've been in this area for a while have been scratching our heads to think of a comparable World Cup where, in effect, the host, the co-host, attacks one of the participants. In military combat, what, 4 months out from kickoff? Both, you know, the United States and Israel attacked Iran. Iran had qualified for the World Cup. But then there are two other areas that would make a person nervous. One is at the border if they're coming from outside the United States. Now, in this case, even getting into the country, if they do get past border control the first time, you know, if they don't have their mobile phone social media history checked to see if they said anything unpleasant about Donald Trump and might be excluded on those grounds. Let's say they get in, but then they want to go to a game in Vancouver or Toronto or Mexico City, Monterrey or Guadalajara, you know, and those other countries, Canada and Mexico, they've then got to get back in again. There's no guarantee they will get back in again. Plus, if you are in particular a person of colour living in the United States, do you really want to go to a stadium where ICE agents might be waiting to pluck you off the street and put you in a jail in El Salvador?
8: Like, I'll be honest, like, even though ICE was in the headlines for so long and there were such frightening stories coming out because of all of the news flooding in about this World Cup in Iran, that was one of one of the things that slipped my mind. And now that you've mentioned it, normally when the games do kick off, like the news cycle tends to focus on the sport. Like, what do you think will happen once the first game actually kicks off? Will these discussions that we've been seeing, will they continue?
7: Typically, in a mega event, the Olympics or the World Cup or whatever it might be, the politics recedes and the sport comes into the foreground. That's typically what happens. Will that be the case this time? I mean, this could be an exception. There's no doubt because we'll be watching sport, watching football, right? And talking about, you know, who's going to win and who played well and all those football kinds of stories that football fans start. It's a big issue, one would hope, sport fans. Sport fans, we would hope, are not just sport fans, they're ethical beings as well.
8: Mm.
7: You know, we can't just be sport fans. We can't just say, all we care is about the sport, we don't care about the rest. You know, that takes us down a very dark path historically, and don't need to go into it today, but, you know, there was a World Cup, for example, held in fascist Italy in the 1930s under the where Mussolini made a lot of play with the World Cup. We talk about the Nazi Olympics in 1936, but you know, we could, as you said, we could go back to say Putin's Russia in 2018. There are all kinds of questionable areas. Qatar last time with a number of workers building the stadia who died. There are those questions too. And I'm a little ambivalent that, or more than a little ambivalent, that if the football totally dominates this World Cup, it will feel like sports. I would not want to see this as the World Cup. I speak as a football fan, as some kind of new dawn for the Trump presidency.
0: Emeritus Professor David Rowe of Western Sydney University. They're speaking to The Wire's Sean Dorado.
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0: Artificial intelligence is rapidly becoming a part of everyday life, helping businesses automate tasks and improve productivity. But as AI technology continues to advance, concerns are growing about what it could mean for the future of work. Some experts warn that certain jobs and industries may be more vulnerable to automation than others. The Wire's Thomas Kudus asked Professor David Orman from Macquarie University which jobs are most at risk.
10: Just think about, for instance, when tractors were first came in and they replaced the need for manual labour on farms, people standing behind bullocks and hoes, or when machines came into manufacturing companies and then replaced labour as it was producing stuff on a production line. And as I said, this is the latest version. But latest versions are always a bit different from previous versions. That's what makes them new. So this one, the AI, is very good at replacing any processes that are what we call in the jargon algorithmic. What we mean by that is things whereby once you've seen A, you know that B will follow. And machines are able to learn about those processes and then reliably or relatively reliably produce an output that follows from the inputs that are given. So for instance, the jobs that are being most affected so far in the new AI processes are things like coders, where the coding is pretty set. You have a task, you know what the code is, it's reliable. So once you know what the task is, the machine can produce the code. Translators, another area where it's largely affecting, which is affecting jobs, again, because once you know how to translate from one language, it's pretty straightforward to produce text in another language. Things that are much harder to produce are things like teachers in a classroom to reproduce their labor, because teaching by definition is not algorithmic. It varies a lot. It depends on context. It depends on where the student is, what the particular subject is, the connections with what was done yesterday. All sorts of processes which we call tacit. They're more difficult to write down. They're more difficult to say these are the components of A and hence produce B. And those are the sorts of things where jobs are really not being greatly affected, at least so far, by the new technology. So it varies depending on the degree of algorithmic process within each of the jobs.
11: Do you think we should be worried about the speed and direction of how AI is developing, in particular in the job market?
10: Yeah, look, this is a great question. And people have a habit of thinking that just because a machine can in principle do something, that everyone's going to adopt it tomorrow and suddenly everyone's going to lose the jobs who are in that area. The advantage of this long history of machines replacing human labor, the one I mentioned earlier, is that we've seen and learnt a thing or two about how these processes tend to go. And one thing we've learnt is that they tend to proceed in a manner that is much more gradual than just coming up with a new idea and immediately adopting it. If you think about a process such as AI, you've got to work out, well, what's it useful for? What things is it good to do and what things is it not good to do? But to really be able to use AI in a business process, you need to do some fundamental changes in the way that you run your business. You need to hire new people because they need to have people who are skilled at running the machines as opposed to whatever the other aspects were. You need to change internal processes about the way that information flows and is interpreted. You need to educate the board about how the processes are going. You need to educate your customers about how the output is now being generated, its strengths and its weaknesses. These sort of processes take decades in order to fully implement.
11: And for people who are listening right now who are worried about their future employment prospects, what can they do to adapt to an AI-driven workplace?
10: Well, look, that's another great question. So the first thing to understand is that there's not really a shortage of jobs per se in the economy. When humans don't do one thing, they tend to be very good at doing something else. And because our wants are unlimited, because we always want more consumption and more leisure for that matter, but because there's only 24 hours in a day, there's always something to do with extra labor that we find is around, and hence labor tends to get rehired after machines come into one area or another. But the essence of your question is to say, if somebody's working in an area which is relatively algorithmic, where the machines probably will come and have quite a substantive effect in that particular area of the job market, what can they do?
0: Professor David Osmond from Macquarie University, speaking there to The Wire's Thomas Kufidis. Hey there, I'm Hamish McDonald. Around Australia, you're listening to The Wire. Take it easy. The new film explores the post-conflict situation in Rwanda, depicting the struggles Rwandans experience living with the dark history of the genocide that killed 800,000 people and left millions more displaced. The film Benimana focuses on the effort to find a form of restorative justice to deal with both the victims and perpetrators of the 1994 genocide. The film focuses on the story of two sisters, one involved in the Rwanda-Tude program, who has forgiven the perpetrators of violence, and a sister who is concerned painful memories will be suppressed in his effort to achieve national reconciliation. I asked the film's director, Mary Clemente Dusibijambo, to describe the background of these tribunals upon which this film is set.
12: Tribunals were set in Rwanda in 2005, and after a period of silence, because the genocide happened in 1994, and then there were many accusers, many people in the prison, and it wasn't easy to judge them in a classical justice, and they adapted this model that were already existed in Rwanda before the genocide, but then this time they were going to judge crimes of the genocide against the Tutsis. When I approached this film, when I wanted to work on this Gacaca court, for me, I approached this as a space where people met to talk about what happened, because there were no any other way that Rwandese were going to sit and really ask questions. as the genocide against the Tutsis was a crime that was made within a family. And when a problem happened in a family, the family always sit and talk and find solution. And for me, this generation that lived during this genocide, to be able to tell to the future generation that the genocide happened, people were killed, and it was beyond our imagination. It was beyond our means to judge all of them, but there were a time we sought and tried to give justice.
0: The film opens with one of the main characters, Veneranda, forgiving a perpetrator who murdered her siblings. But in her body language, there's a certain reluctance at the same time. This is interesting because you really focus on a salient issue in Rwanda, but that struggle to move on from the horror of genocide. Can you talk a bit about this?
12: This was very important for me to be able to bring on the screen all different of expression, especially the body language. We all want to be in a utopia world where there is no conflict, but the question is, how do we get there? And even if our world, our thoughts want that, but we need to carry our bodies with. That's why when she said, "I forgive," you can feel in her body that there's still a journey to do with that. And her sister, who herself still doesn't share the same conviction of forgiveness, who want the truth to be told. This is the beauty of families. We have all of these different opinions. For the actress to be able to carry this different dimension of expression, both the language, words, at the same time that you can see the mouth is saying this, but the body is saying this, how is this going to be reconciled? And when I was approaching this film, there is this heavy and violent memory of the genocide against the Tutsis. But then also in the aftermath, there is another memory that is being created. Because as we go, we create memory. So how does the past coexist with the present time and also the future? There is a personal journey, there is a collective journey. How do we carry on with this? The film is like a mirror. It doesn't bring a solution.
0: The tension's really teased out really well in the discussion group that Veneranda hosts at the local church, where the women share stories before going to court. It's some of the really most powerful scenes in the film. You have that sort of conflict between, the need to find public unity and that also the be able to respect one of the memories of trauma. Like, how do you, balance those two needs?
12: Rwanda as the word means expand in the spirit. And during the genocide against the Tutsis, the soul of Rwanda were broken, meaning the emotions, the will, the place where we take decision, because it was about making a decision of what to do during that time. But then still the spirit was there. And this is the spirit of expanding, existing. It's something when everything is broken, it's something the survivors try to find that light of keep going on. And for me, when I was doing the research, I found out that during this process of trying to rebuild the country, women were at the front line. And then it's them who have this body that carries different trauma, different wounds. There's a language, there's how they interpret what happened. When they would come, I was thinking of these scenes. It looks like a space where they came to talk, to ask questions, but it was also for me a place where they came to find their mother heart, the heartbeat of a mother, beyond what they are now, beyond the etiquette they have as survivors, as mothers of the killers. They keep the sight one to another being a mother. That's why you can have these dialogues.
0: And most of the film is also mediated through women. The majority of the characters are women. And I think Rwanda has one of the highest percentage of women in parliament. So, I mean, it is about how women have been able to empower themselves and make sure that the nation does not revert to this sort of male aggressivity.
12: I think the Rwandan society is matriarch.
0: Yeah, that's right.
12: So interesting that Rwandese women, they don't talk too much. They don't shout too much. You can sense that even in the film. Even crying, something they really want to do in a very intimate place. But yet they exercise very strong power on the society. But also women in all community, they are the ones that, women reproduce, repair.
0: That was the director of Benimana, Marie Clemente Dusebejambo, whose film recently won the Camera d'Or at the Cannes Film Festival, and which is getting its Australian premiere on Thursday, Friday and Saturday at the Sydney Film Festival.

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In Sydney, The Wire is produced on Gadigal country of the Eora Nation and with the assistance of the Community Broadcasting Foundation. We're going to be back again tomorrow, so do tune in again. I'm Stephen Hill. Do stay well and thanks for your company.

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1: Here's a few common expressions from everyday Kaurna language. Let's start with yes, no, and maybe. Ni means yes. Yakul means no. And Wuanchi is maybe. If you dislike something, you would say yakul, which is very close to the English word yuck. Another group of common words are who, what, and where. Who is watana. What is ngana. And where is wata.
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4: 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I'm Amelia Veal and we are here, Rich and Real on Radio
5: Adelaide. Hello and welcome. I'm Amelia Veal and we are here for another weekly episode of Perry M Party.

0: Hello. There was a little false start there. I've got that sorted. And it is Amelia Buell. We are here at 6 o'clock live, Rich and Real on Radio Adelaide 101.5 for another episode of Perry M Party. I started talking over myself. That is very meta. I was there and here. And we are here for another weekly episode of Perry M Party. Thank you for dialing in, listening, however you listen to Perry M Party and Radio Adelaide. It's a pleasure to be here chatting all things perimenopause and menopause. And tonight on Perry M Party, we're joined by Kyla, who is a clinical nutritionist based here in Adelaide. Kyla takes a functional, science-backed approach to supporting women's health with a strong focus on gut health, hormones, inflammation and nervous system balance. Drawing on her own experience in autoimmune illness. Oh, that was a trick one. She brings a deeply personal lens to her work, helping women understand what's happening in their bodies and take practical steps to restore energy, balance, and long-term well-being. Yes, please, I'll have that. Thank you, Kyla, for joining us.
1: Thank you so much for having me. I'm excited to be here. Different atmosphere on a Wednesday night. I'm usually in clinic.
0: Wow, yes. Well, and it's cold and like it's not quite wet, but I do appreciate you coming out on this cold, dark Wednesday. It's 6 o'clock and it's already dark.
1: I know, it's unbelievable.
0: We were just talking before we came in, 21st of June is the shortest day of the year. And then from then on, it's like a few seconds every day. It gets longer.
1: It's longer and longer. Yeah.
0: We're on the up.
1: Right, you're on the up.
0: So we're nearly there. All right, I am really excited to be chatting to you about all things gut health, what's happening with our body, energy, nervous system, but there's a lot there. So you're covering what I think is like an interconnection of all the things.
1: Definitely.
0: So I'm like, where do we start?
1: I know, it's a hard one.
0: Yeah, perhaps just start with how you got involved in this space and why it is something that you're so passionate about.
1: Yeah, I think health has always been part of my life. I was very lucky, and I think as I've really gone into my career now, really in it for probably the last sort of 4 or 5 years, especially starting studying as COVID hit. But I realised how lucky I was to grow up in quite a holistic household. So I did have a mother who was deeply invested into health, and I thought that was normal, but it's not for a lot of people. But my journey really continued sort of when I hit sort of the mid-20s side, because that's when I got a autoimmune diagnosis of lupus. And that was brought on by a huge chronic stress situation. I was actually living in the Middle East at the time.
0: Right.
1: Yeah.
0: So that would be stressful.
1: Yeah. And I moved over there and had an amazing career, obviously completely different. But that's what brought it on. Now researching, now that I'm so much older and going back and really looking at the nervous system regulation, and that's what has driven me to like really get under the hood of what happened and why it sort of drove my autoimmune. You know, I had 2 children. That always drives like health things, you know, coming back from it. Lots of sort of inflammation in my body, skin reactions, a bit of postpartum there. Maybe people can like sort of relate to that. And I really felt like this was definitely my journey and going on and potentially studying it. But that really took a turn when we were locked down, in 2020, and I was back here in Australia, and I thought, this is my chance. I'm going to change careers completely and go into this area and start helping people. One-on-one. So it's a bit of a background, clinical nutritionist, and I do colon hydrotherapy. So I do colonics throughout the week for a lot of people here in Adelaide too.
0: Yeah.
1: So it's beautiful, you know, gut, hormones,
0: the intersection of really the things. Does. Okay. So then, you know, if we're looking at the perimenopausal space and women that are potentially coming to you within, you know, what I'm discovering is quite a potentially large age bracket, What are some of the trends you're seeing? What are the conversations you're having? And where do you start when you're looking at how to, you know, we've just mentioned there's an intersection and we will get to all of the different layers, but how do you even start to sort of go, okay, here's where it might intersect. Here are the layers that are going to potentially cross over.
1: Yeah, it's interesting because I do have a clientele from really quite early 20s, like all the way through into their 60s, to be honest with you, and into their 70s. And it does overlap, you know, those people who are wanting to have babies, those people going into perimenopause and menopause. And I hear a lot of the same language being used in the 20-year-olds and the 30-year-olds, that when they are diagnosed with something, or maybe they've gone to, you know, the healthcare professional and they've come back and they've had a diagnosis of a PCOS or endo, or they're in actual perimenopause, it's just an acceptance, like, well, this is where I am. So, and I think with peri as well, with perimenopause, people are accepting that that's just, well, I'm at that age, and they're just accepting the symptoms. So, because a lot of things that come in and through the door on a daily basis are things such as brain fog, I mean, major gut issues, you know, memory, people are just not remembering, you know, where they left their keys, literally, you know, from the morning time. But also they're complaining about their, you know, weight gain, especially around the midsection, coming back with acne again, you know, in their 40s and 50s, and really sort of uncovering that. And I do find that it is foremost gut-related, firstly, but there's definitely a nervous system component there, because we make all our hormones in the gut. And people don't realise that. So,
0: no.
1: Yeah. They're quite surprised when they learn that 95% of serotonin is made in our gut, 70% of dopamine is made in our gut, the rest of it in our pituitary. So when they're looking at their moods fluctuating, you know, even on a daily basis sometimes, you know, people are waking up feeling fine, and then by 2 o'clock in the afternoon they're having a crash and they want a coffee, or they want a snack on, you know, a bag of chips or a chocolate, or make them feel better. They're realising that it's actually stemming from how they've been looking after themselves, you know, a few days before, during that day. Are they living on coffee? What's going on? So it's huge. The topic is huge, to be honest with you.
0: Yeah, it is. And I'm like, so how, you know, how do we just sort of hone in on some of that? And, you know, you really talked about gut and hormones there. So, like, and I think the gut connection to hormones is not one that I've really wrapped my head around.
1: Yeah.
0: And, you know, even with some initial conversations through through Perry and Party and here, but like, because I think, you know, I would think more like, oh, it might be associated with my ovaries, or, you know, more recently conversations with, oh, there's hormone receptors in my brain. So it's just like, oh, hang on. So which bit is it not associated might be the better question, my little toe.
1: Yeah, absolutely. And estrogen, right? So estrogen has those estrogen dominant receptors, right? All our bodies, all of our organs. So we think that, you know, it's just the ovaries, our reproductive, like, system when we talk about it, but it's everything. It's our liver, it's our kidneys, it's our gallbladders, it's our brains, which is what you're talking about with the brain fog and what's going on. So there is a interconnectedness, like, definitely there. You know, people forget that, you know, the liver is probably the most burdened organ within our body. We detox. Our liver is a detoxing organ. So this is probably what's been flashing around on Instagram and TikTok, and people were like, I've got to detox my liver, and I've got to... It actually knows what it's doing as far as detoxing. You just got to give it the right things to be able to, like, detox your hormones, because that's basically where our estrogen is detoxed, you know, detox from. So if there's estrogen dominance, maybe people have heard of that. It's coming from the overload in the liver, that it's not being able to be moved through the digestive tract, because basically you poop that out. Can we say that on radio?
0: Yeah.
1: You can poop that out. And you also, you know, get rid of cortisol that way as well. So if you have a very high cortisol level, maybe you're not going to the bathroom every day, and we can certainly go into that, then it's recirculating, like, within our gut. And then it goes back to the liver, and then that causes the burden. And then you are getting those things, those symptoms that we're talking about.
0: Okay. So, and we can get to the poop in more detail.
1: Yes, absolutely.
0: But before we do, the gut, like, let me think, like, if I'm thinking about gut health, is it just what I eat? Because then you've mentioned that, like, you know, I'm producing hormones in my gut as well. So there's things happening there. So if serotonin is being produced there, is it like, do I have to think about sleep in my gut?
1: Like, everything.
0: Hang on.
1: I know.
0: So which one first? Where's the chicken and where's the egg? Yeah. And, okay, so what would be the top, like, from, you know, as a nutritionist, like, what is the top gut considerations that you would be starting to look at?
1: Definitely sleep. I mean, you hit it on the head there. we're not just getting enough sleep. I think we, as women, we're also doing too much for everyone else. I don't know whether you feel this personally, but, you know, if you've got children, if you don't have children, maybe you've got elderly parents, you know, you're looking after everyone else and people are not sleeping. You know, it's such a simple thing, but people don't realise that actually the time to go to bed is before 11 p.m. Mm. We want to make sure that we are going to sleep relatively early to be able to get into that deep sleep for our organs to be able to do the detoxifying that they need to be doing. So I find a lot of people waking up between that 1 and 3 a.m. Maybe yeah. you've got friends who are waking up.
2: No, me.
1: No, you're waking up. There we go. You're waking up. Well, so the thing is that if we want to go back to the, you know, traditional Chinese medicine, and actually I probably should have mentioned that I am back at uni, back into Chinese medicine. If we're looking at as far as an organ system, between that 1 and 3 is where the liver is detoxing the most, and it's clearing out, it's repairing, it's renewing those cells. So if somebody's cortisol levels are rising too early in the day, early morning, because usually it does rise because that's how you get out of bed at 6:30 whenever you're waking up. If it's rising and if that's coming too early and the liver is unable to detox and to get rid of that cortisol, you're going to find yourself rising between that 1 and 3 a.m. Instead of sleeping through. And I see that pretty much every client that comes through the door, to be honest with you, is waking through the night. You know, and that comes from, you know, chronic stress burden, overthinking. There's a lot of overthinking that we as women do.
2: Yes.
1: Constantly we run through our to-do list, you know, at the 11 o'clock as you're laying there trying to go to sleep. Stress has a lot to do with it. I see people just chronically stressed and running that way because that's all they've known. They don't know anything different, and we don't know anything different that we can have a calm and nervous system. But I think that, I don't know, it could be that thing of that women just giving too much again and not looking after ourselves and putting ourselves in our self-care first, giving it to other people.
2: Well, and I know something that's important for you as well is that nurturing and taking the time and nurturing. But so is it, because you've talked about like sleep and cortisol and hormones, but you haven't mentioned food. And isn't my gut health particularly connected to what I eat? Like I would actually have gone, oh, okay, clinical nutritionist, gut health, we're going to talk about what I should eat. But we haven't actually mentioned
1: that food to put in your body. I mean, it's definitely a key, right? What you're putting in, you're going to get out. So the fuel that you're obviously fueling your body with is just like a car running. You know, you're putting 98 into the car, you're getting that performance out. The same with our body. But the thing is, you could put the best diet, you could have the cleanest, because I always have clients who come in saying, but I'm eating the cleanest diet, Carla, ever. I've got my veg, I've got my proteins, I'm doing my 25 grams in the morning and, you know, lunch and dinner. And, you know, I can't lose the weight, or I'm carrying extra weight, or I feel just terrible. I've got all those symptoms that we're talking about. But the thing is, if you are chronically stressed, if you are chronically sleep deprived, it doesn't matter then. If you're putting all those foods in, your body doesn't have time to be able to absorb those nutrients, for the gut to be able to work properly, to be able to absorb those nutrients in the small intestine, to then be able to use throughout our body. We forget that our cells have a battery pack called the mitochondria that requires certain amounts of B vitamins, micronutrients. Again, it supports the cell in detoxifying. So if we're not getting that rest, it's very sensitive to stress as well. So if you're not getting the rest, if you are running on coffee, no sleep, stress is high, you know, then it's not just food. It is a holistic system. But of course, you know, food is vital.
2: Yeah. So like, I find that so fascinating, because that the comment, it's a holistic system. I find that's probably like crucial, but hard. Like I'm just like, you know, like that's like having a to-do list that never ends.
1: And I think
2: how do we break that down? Like, what do I do about that?
1: Yeah. I think also you hit that on the head, because the other thing that I hear from a lot of people coming in is that there's so much information out there.
2: Yes.
1: They're scrolling through Instagram, they're scrolling through TikTok, and they're going, should I be keto? Should I be carnivore? Should I be vegan raw? Should I be...
2: Yeah. I know. And should I buy this? Should I buy that? Is it this? Yes. Is it that? And I'm like, I don't know. What about this liver tablet?
1: What's his liver tablet? What's his? Oh, I found this new sleep thing. I found this new sleep powder.
2: Organic cacao powder. Yeah, I'm going to do this. I'm going to do that. What about the mushroom stuff?
1: Absolutely. And there is. I do feel like sometimes I've had clients come in and they've been, put on, 10 to 15 different supplements and they're just completely overwhelmed. And I'm just like, whoa, let's just take this back a notch. Let's go back to basics. Mm. How much water are you drinking per day? That is key. Like if you're not drinking enough water.
2: No, I didn't drink enough water today.
1: Yeah, it's all right. And I can give people the stats on how much water they want. You need to drink just to function.
2: How much should I be drinking?
1: 30 mils. It's actually 33 technically if we want to get technical. But I just say to my clients, 30 mils per kilo of body weight is your standard amount of water to have per day. If they're exercising, they're doing HIIT workouts, they're running, they're doing that, they need to up it a little bit more because they're going to be dehydrated. But that is just the fundamentals. A lot of people are skipping breakfast. Mm. Women are walking out the door with no breakfast in the morning. The worst thing you can do for your hormones is intermittent fasting. And that was huge a couple of years ago.
2: Yeah.
1: Intermittent fast, don't eat. You are fasting throughout the night. If you're having dinner at 7 o'clock and then you're not eating until, 7 the next morning, then technically you are fasting. And that's enough for the body because the hormones are just, the body's going to be in a stress state. You're not feeding it. Then you're going to go on that cycle again, and then the body's going to be more stressed. I don't know when I'm going to be eating, so that's going to hold on to the body fat, the cortisol, and then you're going to find that you're going to be putting on more weight, or things are going to feel more puffy, more sort of lymph driven, fluid driven, and that fluid retention will come as well. So
2: yeah,
1: it's a whole gamut, but simplifying fresh water, fresh food, simplify your meals. They don't really need to be that complicated. And take it back to just whole foods, just
2: yeah,
1: as much as you can not out of a packet.
2: Yeah,
1: that's really like what I say. Yeah,
2: yeah,
1: yeah. And even that is a challenge in our busy lives.
2: Mm.
1: Yeah, it's a huge challenge.
2: And because protein is definitely having its moment.
1: Yeah, and having its moment. People have forgotten about fiber.
2: It's just like, for a while there, I was like, oh, got to have more protein. And now I'm like, wow, there's so much protein.
1: Yeah.
2: So two things. Well, protein for me, as a whole food outside of meat.
1: Yes.
2: And I do eat meat, but I can't eat it all the time.
1: Yeah,
2: I do have absolutely. A bit of a tap to a limit.
1: Yeah.
2: And so, just trying to find variations of that is something that I've spent some time trying to do. And I do, and now I get so many recipes in my face now because of it. But I'm like, oh yeah, I really want to make some of those things that have got some good
1: proteins in them. Yeah.
2: But my easiest way is just have seeds in the morning. But I'm like, I don't know that adds that much. But
1: seeds, legumes. I think we forget about hemp seeds. That's probably one of the highest in protein, iron that you can get out there at the moment. It's in sort of vegan, non-meat wise, I should say.
2: Yeah.
1: There's lots of different types of proteins that you can get. A lot of people do the quinoa, that sort of thing, adding that in because that adds fiber as well. So you've got your, your protein, your iron, and then obviously also your fiber, which helps, brush things through and move things out of the system. But you're right, during perimenopause and menopause, women are losing between sort of 3% to 8% of actual muscle mass per year as they, go through. That's why the push has been there. Also, bone density, is key too. So you've got sort of everything coming at it.
2: Mm.
1: But also try not to complicate it for you as well, because that's going to create more stress and people are going to be in a bit of a spiral spin.
2: You mentioned fiber, and what's the real key role in making sure we have fiber as well? And obviously fruits are a good source of fiber.
1: Absolutely.
2: Where would we be getting fiber in our diets in a, really organic sort of wholesome way?
1: Yeah. And I think this has been the trick, because people think fiber as, your white breads, your pastas, traditionally, they're thinking carbohydrates. Because when they walk in the door, they'll be like, I've been, carb-free. I'm carb-free. I don't want to eat carbs. And I'm like, well, you know, most of your brain works on glucose. 70% of your brain works on glucose. So that you need from a carbohydrate source. It doesn't have to be from a white bread or white pasta perspective, but it has to be from a sweet potato, quinoa, like vegetables, like, you know, your zucchini. All of those vegetables are incredible, like cooked down, and they create that roughage, that insoluble fiber that you want in your body to be able to bulk your stool, to be able to move, to be able to have that gut motility there, to be able to move your bowels every single day. It's the one thing I see with people as well, that they don't move their bowels every day. Yeah.
2: And we should be, so, okay, we did say we were going to talk about
1: poo. Yeah. It always comes down to that. Yeah.
2: Does it?
1: It does, yes.
2: So every day we should be pooping.
1: Technically, you should be pooping after every main meal.
2: Oh.
1: Yeah. So that could be up to 3 times a day.
2: Wow. Well, I mean, my son's favourite place is the toilet.
1: The toilet, yeah. Same with my son. He's 16.
2: It was so funny. The last message I sort of sent him recently was an article on smartphone usage on phones, connection to hemorrhoids.
1: Yeah.
2: I was like, get off the toilet.
1: Because
2: I think there's a difference between the useful pooping and time scrolling on a phone. That's a different...
1: That's a huge different topic. We could talk about that the next time. But no, it's, you know, pooping, you know, at least once a day. You know, trying to push it to 2 times a day is amazing. So...
2: push it. Yeah, I mean, is that deliberate?
1: Yeah, pushing it to 2 times a day. But people aren't even moving their bowels that much, to be honest with you. And it's a huge problem because we want to be clearing the toxins from the body.
2: Yeah.
1: That's where we are detoxing our hormones from as well. So our estrogen, our cortisol. So, and if we're not, it's just recirculating and causing a burden.
2: Just a question there.
1: Yeah, go.
2: Like, because, like you're saying, people aren't, you know, I'm not sure. I don't consciously go, I'm going to poop 3 times today and do it. Like, I kind of feel like, I'm like, aren't I just a... along for the poop ride? Do I have control over how many times I poop?
1: Well, you kind of do with what you're eating and how your stress levels are going. But he's very aware because people actually, even saying that, when they come into the clinic and I'm talking to them and I'm asking them how their bowel movements are, because that is one of the things I want to focus on. So people generally just take time to even think, now, did I actually poop today, or was it yesterday, or was it the day before? So even some awareness around just being aware of how many times you are moving your bowels, how many times you are urinating a day, is a huge thing, because they're our detox pathways. So they're two of our detox pathways. Our skin's another one, our lungs is another one, because obviously we're breathing out toxins. So it definitely is something that I get people to be more conscious of.
2: I think it makes sense. Like, we focus on what we put in.
1: Yes.
2: You know, like, that's a big deal.
1: Yes.
2: We talk about that so much. But when, you know, I don't talk as much about what it comes, apart from to my children who think toilet humour is funny. But
1: it's the best.
2: But yeah. I mean, as an actual, like, am I monitoring what comes out?
1: Yeah.
2: As a health monitor?
1: Yeah.
2: No.
1: Yeah.
2: I don't think that's – and I don't generally have conversations like that. I talk about perimenopause with women all the time.
1: All the time.
2: Well, I don't be talking about poop.
1: It's huge. It's a huge key.
2: I mean, they might think it's weird if I start talking about poop because, like, I don't really know. But so then, okay, number of times multiple a day.
1: Yes.
2: And what are we aiming for consistency?
1: As far as what it should look like?
2: Yeah.
1: Yeah. Like, we're looking
2: good
1: for
2: poop,
1: smooth,
2: like, or is it
1: sausages,
2: just all poop?
1: Sausage-like. Can we say this at, like, smooth sausage-like? You know, we want to be – you know, ask people, you know, are they seeing undigested, like, food in their stool? Because that seems to me that they're not breaking down the food.
2: Like flax seeds.
1: Oh, flax seeds.
2: Are they supposed to break down?
1: No, that's why you need to grind your flax seeds.
2: Right.
1: Yes, definitely grind for maximum absorption.
2: This might have been too much information.
1: Yeah, that's right. People are going to tune in the next time. we can have a whole episode on poop, I swear. Yeah.
2: Because I do a seed mix which has got, like, the green ones, pepitas.
1: Yeah, pepitas.
2: And then, like, a sunflower and a flax.
1: Yes, grind them all.
2: What?
1: Yeah, grind them all.
2: No, I don't.
1: Yeah, grind them all.
2: What am I grinding them in?
1: You can grind them in, like, even a, you know, the coffee grinder. Just a portable coffee grinder.
2: Yeah.
1: Or if you have, like, a blender, like a little smaller sort of Nutribullet-y thing.
2: Right.
1: Because it will also break down the fibres and you'll be able to absorb them better.
2: But I kind of like the crunch.
1: I know.
2: Because I have overnight oats.
1: And put them in there.
2: Yeah.
1: Blend some of them.
2: Blend some.
1: Yeah. Definitely flax seeds. They're the hardest ones to break down in the gut.
2: Yeah, yeah, I did.
1: Yeah, yeah. But great seed cycling. Did you know you're seed cycling for your hormones?
2: No, hang on, what? Yeah. I don't even know what you just said. What did that mean?
1: That's a whole other episode too. Well, what you're doing there is you're

0: just got to make this smoothie in the morning. I'm like, smoothie is also not what you should be drinking in the morning. So, but that's all right. But she goes, it's easy. I put all my seeds in, all my supplements, and I can just walk out the door. Oh. But we do. People want to find easy stuff.
1: Yeah.
0: Yeah.
1: Well, and because I have the seed mix, and my son now does it because he wants to bulk. So we're kind
0: I
1: of
0: love it.
1: Like, I have, you know, like he's got these. I'm like, well, I need this for that. And he's like, I need the same thing. I'm like, fine, we'll just have it.
0: Yeah. Yeah.
1: He uses too much. So yeah. Anyway, that's right.
0: He's a boy, isn't he?
1: Yeah.
0: He's 16. He's
1: yeah, like, turning 17 and he's bulking.
0: Yeah. It's wild.
1: So interestingly, we're at this intersection with me with perimenopause and our needs are kind of similar.
0: The same.
1: Yeah. Yes. Yeah.
0: Well, his hormones are developing still, right? At that age.
1: Yeah. You know, I'm just looking at the time because it's like it's 26.
0: I know.
1: Okay. So hang on.
0: What else do you want to ask?
1: Okay. So, I mean, I feel like maybe just to finish us up with a couple of tips. Like, what are key things that you would leave the women you're seeing with, you know, and for listeners, just some simple steps to start. You're obviously going to have to come back in. We'll have to do it this longer because it's just too much.
0: Yeah, absolutely, yeah. I think the first one, I want people to start eating breakfast again. I really don't want them skipping their breakfast.
1: Yeah.
0: Whether it's eggs on toast, whether it's avocado on toast, whether it's a little chia pudding, you know, whatever it is, I want them to have something between 7 and 9 a.m. because that is when our stomach is at its strongest. So I really encourage that for women. I also encourage hot water. Now, hot water is a whole other topic in general, but I really encourage hot water, warm water at least, nothing room temperature, because our bodies are 37 degrees. So we don't want to be putting something cold in our body. 2 glasses of hot water. You can give your audience a challenge this week. If they want to be pooping regularly, they can have two glasses of hot water in the morning and it will start moving their bowels and it will start supporting their hormones like crazy. So they'll see changes even just with that. So those are two things. Getting sunlight first in the morning, key for our vitamin D, but also just for hormone and circadian rhythm regulation. Just focusing on whole foods, really. That would probably be the four. That's enough.
1: Yeah.
0: Like even just like doing those things on a consistent basis.
1: This is the challenge, listeners. Those four things, and then let me know, how's your poop going?
0: Yes, absolutely. Yeah. And then we can come back and talk all about poop. Yeah.
1: Oh my gosh. Thank you so much. I've really enjoyed that. I've never enjoyed talking about poop so much.
0: There we go.
1: Plus all the other things.
0: Yeah, awesome.
1: Thank you. We will need to get you back in. We're now going to, we've got No Aphrodisiac. We're like, great song.
0: I love it.
1: But thank you so much. And until next time.

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5: Hi there. Thanks for joining us on a Q&A edition of Space Nuts, our first one for the year. My name is Andrew Dunkley, your host, and we've got questions from Justin, who's got sent us an audio question. He's talking about the space that contains the equivalent to 4 million stars in comparison to a black hole, I think. I can't remember. I don't write down enough when I write down the descriptions of questions. Right. Charles.
6: You're right.
5: Fred's saying the same thing. Charles says is asking us a question about the retraction of the universe, the shrinking of it. Dean is asking about what might happen if the sun instantaneously disappeared. What would be the effect on our solar system and our planet specifically? And Patrick has some thoughts about both the Voyagers 1 and 2, mainly the fact that the data we've put on the plaques that have been put on board the Voyagers is actually telling anyone who finds them a lie. That's all coming up in this edition of Space Nuts. And with us once again to decipher all of that gibberish that I just mentioned, and it's not the questions that are gibberish, it's my interpretation of them, is Professor Fred Watson, astronomer at large. Hello, Fred.
6: Hi, Andrew. Your interpretation was more or less the same as what I thought when I saw them. So I think we're on the same wavelength, which is good.
5: Okay. Well, that's good. We might as well just hit them straight on the head. And our first question is an audio question, and this one comes from Justin.
7: G'day, Andrew and Fred. I'm Justin down in Melbourne. Like Fred, I'm an expat POM, and my astronomical claim to fame is that I witnessed the total solar eclipse in Cornwall in the UK in 1999. Two friends and I camped nearby and joined the crowds at Newquay Beach on that day for a lifetime bucket list event. So I have a mathematical question. I've often heard it said that the black hole at the center of the Milky Way galaxy, Sagittarius A star, is 4 million solar masses. So for comparison, what would the radius be in light years of a sphere centered on the Earth that contains the nearest 4 million stars? Thanks very much.
5: Thank you, Justin. Cornwall, that's where my family originated. Before they got sent out here. Now, I think they came voluntarily. We didn't come with the convicts. We came out later. But, Justin, good question. 4 million stars, what sort of space would that take up in terms of a radius in light years, I think was the guts of his question.
6: Yeah, so it's a little bit more subtle than that. It's saying,
5: I figured okay, it might be.
6: if you're sitting here on planet Earth, what sort of, in our locality, in the western spiral arm of the galaxy, it's the Orion Spur where we are, that spiral arm that we sit in, it's really a question about the density of stars in our region. And that's something very well established because we know the distances of lots of stars. So I'm going to put it in much rounder figures, but if you look at out to 1,000 light years, okay, so you've got a sphere of radius 1,000 light years, then that's going to have something like 10 million stars in it.
5: Whoa.
6: So that's more than what Justin's talking about. But the way this changes, it changes non-linearly. So I'm guessing, so I'm going to take a guess, that, you know, around 900 light years or thereabouts, you would probably have something like 4 million stars, which is the same mass as the mass of the supermassive black hole at the centre of the galaxy. So it's actually quite a long way. You're looking out, several hundred light years in terms of radius. I think you would probably be able to find a tool online. I haven't found it myself because I haven't really looked for it, but I bet you can find a tool that gives you the exact answer to that. How many stars are within a radius of X number of light years? And if you put in a good guess of light years, you'll probably get the right number of stars.
5: Do you want me to test it?
6: Yeah, if you can find one.
5: I've got an idea. So what's the question? How many stars in...
6: Say within 900 light years.
5: Okay.
6: See what it is. This is a guess on my part.
5: Radius of 900 light years. Okay. Let's see what happens here. I'll just make sure I ask the question correctly. nothing. Oh, here we go. It's saying 10 to 15 million.
6: Yeah. Which is different from the calculation I saw, which is 10 million in 1,000. So yeah. Drop it down a bit. Can you put it down to 500 light years? See what it says for that.
5: Okay.
6: This is AI, I assume, that is doing all this for you on Mr.
5: I love
6: Google.
5: It. I absolutely love it. 2 to 2.5 million stars.
6: Yeah, so it's somewhere between 500 and 1,000 light years.
5: There you go.
6: So you put in whatever number you like and it'll give you the right answer. And Justin can have a lot of fun doing that. It's a great question, actually.
5: Just working out the averages. So 750 light years transposes to 7 to 8 million stars. So, yeah. There you go. You could do this all day, really.
6: I don't think we've ever been asked that before.
5: No, I don't think so either.
6: Not in that way. We have had questions about, you know, the average density of stars in the solar neighbourhood, and that's really what this is all about.
5: Yeah.
6: Good stuff, Justin. Thank you for your question, and greetings to Melbourne. It's 42 in Melbourne today, I think.
5: Yes, we've got 38 here today. I went and played golf in that this morning, and I was... What's the word I used... One of my friends used to use a lot when he was tired. I was jiggered by the end of it.
6: Jiggered, that's a
5: jiggered,
6: good word.
5: I don't know where it comes from.
6: My granddad used to use that.
5: Yeah.
6: Yeah, wheel it in, it's jiggered.
5: Yeah, it was a tough day out, I must say. Thanks, Justin. Our next question comes from Charles, but because I've been using ChatGPT to solve all the riddles of the universe, I've lost the question. All right. If the universe does cease expanding and retracts, does that mean the lifetime of the universe goes from untold trillion beyond trillions of years, or just a measly few billion? This one comes from Charles in Brooklyn in New York. I was in Brooklyn not so long ago, walked across the Brooklyn Bridge.
6: Yeah.
5: In about August it was.
6: Were you jiggered when you got to the end?
5: I was jiggered before I started because we'd been walking all day.
6: Yeah, I can imagine. I think Charles is right, actually. it may still... I mean, the difference is really that if we have a universe which is dominated by a constant dark energy term, in other words, something that puts more energy into the expansion of space as the expansion as space gets bigger, that means it will go on expanding forever. Mm. So Charles is... summarise that by untold trillions beyond trillions, which I guess is forever. But if the dark energy is reducing, and that's certainly being hinted at by the latest observations, then we don't know what's going to happen, because we don't know how quickly it's reducing and whether it may even go negative, so that suddenly there's a positive attraction of stuff. It's not being repelled like it is now. That could bring it down to a few billion years. But if it just settles back to something where it's the normal gravitational content of the universe that dominates everything, and so, in other words, all the galaxies are pulling each other together, then you might be talking about a bit longer. It might still be a few trillion years rather than a few measly billions. But interesting question, a nice thought experiment there from Charles in Brooklyn.
5: Yes, indeed. And as you said, the theory about, like I think I've said it before, when I was growing up, it was always assumed that the universe would stop expanding and then start sort of folding back in on itself. The Big Crunch or the Gnab Gib, whatever you want to call it. But then it was decided that it was going to continue expanding at an accelerating rate. Now they've decided, and that could lead to a big rip, but now it's looking more like the acceleration is slowing, and now all the bets are off and we're back to square one or something. I'm not sure. It's yeah, how do you prove it?
6: Well,
5: I mean, you can measure that what's going on.
6: And that's the trick. I mean, you know, if we'd been having this conversation a year ago, we'd have been completely sold on the big rip. Because there was nothing to suggest that the expansion was going to slow down. The expansion was known to be accelerating. That was discovered in 1998. But it's only within the last year, with results from a project called DESI, the Dark Energy Survey Instrument, I think, is the right thing. But that's basically established that... established is the wrong word. It has suggested that the acceleration is slower now than it was a couple of billion years ago.
5: Yeah.
6: And that is leading people to the hint that maybe the acceleration will eventually not be there, and that's why we might get the Gnab Gib. But I think we're still talking about, I really think it's trillions of years into the future.
5: Mm. It's like blowing up a balloon, though. When you start, it goes out fast, but as it gets bigger, the expansion continues, but it slows down. It's the same thing.
6: Okay.
5: Maybe not. It does remind me, we got a question in German the other day because apparently now what they're doing on YouTube, the people who listen to us on YouTube, is it's now English-speaking YouTube podcasts are being translated into other languages. So apparently we were being heard in German, and a German listener on YouTube sent us a question in German, and we had to translate it into English so that we knew what he was asking, but I don't think it translated very well. But it was something about how do you prove the expansion of the universe if you haven't found a particle?
6: I think I wasn't sure whether it was somebody talking about dark energy or dark matter.
5: Yeah, I wasn't sure either.
6: But dark matter, yes, we do need to know what the particles are, and I hope we'll discover them. I'm not optimistic we're going to find that out during 2026, but you never know.
5: Yeah, anything's possible. Thanks for your question, Charles. This is Space Nuts Q&A edition with Andrew Dunkley and Fred Watson.
1: Okay, we checked all four systems and seeing with a go.
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5: Next up, we've got Dean, who's got a kind of a what-if question for... I love these, Fred. These are my favourite questions. What if this happens?
8: Hi, Fred and Andrew. This is Dean in Redcliffe in Queensland. Thanks for answering my previous questions. Today, I'm asking about a thought experiment that was once used to consider issues around the speed of light. I think it may have been Einstein. The scenario asks, what happens if our sun suddenly disappears? And would the sudden lack of gravity affect the Earth instantly, or would there be a delay if the gravity effect travels at a particular speed? Before I get to my actual question, I want to ask about thought experiments. They seem like a useful tool to get started on a problem, but I question the value of an experiment where the initial proposition isn't possible. The mass of the sun can't actually just disappear, so maybe basing conclusions from this is not reliable. What are your thoughts? However, if I just focus on the idea of the sun disappearing, I'd say that gravity is not a force generated by the sun, but is a compression of the space-time around it. If the sun disappeared instantly, then space-time would decompress back to a smooth state, except for the planets and moons still in the vicinity. What do you think?
5: There's a lot packaged into that. Thank you, Dean. So there's a question or two questions effectively that he's asking about. What's the worth of thought experiments? I did a little bit of research while I was listening to him, and to give you an idea of thought experiments, there have been many famous ones over the years. Schrodinger's cat, Galileo's falling bodies, There's one called the trolley problem. I have to look into that. Don't know what that one is. But, yeah, they have been very helpful over the years. I do think there is worth in thought experiments. It's a way of exploring something that we can't solve yet because we haven't got the technology to solve it. But it gives you something to work with and tosses around ideas that may provide solutions. It's... I love the concept. I think it's very valuable. It's how we start making inquiries with thought experiments. If we didn't use our imaginations, then we probably wouldn't solve anything.
6: Exactly. A great answer, actually, Andrew.
5: Thank you.
6: I'll just go home and forget about that. I entirely agree. The one that came to my mind was a thought experiment that had the real experiment been carried out, physics would have ground to a halt very quickly. And that's Einstein's musing in 1907 about what would happen if he jumped off the top of the patents building in Bern, which is where he was working at the time. He was a patents administrator. And so he imagined himself jumping off the top of the building. So if he carried that out as a real experiment, that could have been the end of a lot of really good stuff.
5: Yeah.
6: But what it gave him was the inspiration to define what we now call the principle of equivalence, the fact that acceleration and gravity are, to all intents and purposes, the same. And the fact that you're accelerating towards the Earth cancels out the Earth's gravity because the two are exactly equal. And that's why as you jump off the building, your pipe floats out of your mouth. If you've got money in your hands or something like that, it just floats away. You can actually demonstrate it very easily on a trampoline.
5: Yes.
6: Without jumping off buildings. But it was that thought experiment that led to the principle of equivalence, which told Einstein that gravity is actually a geometrical problem rather than, you know, something entwined in physics. We know it is. We still don't really understand the physics of gravity, but the geometry works so well in the general theory of relativity that the principle of equivalence has been demonstrated to be accurate to within one part in 10 to the 18 or something. I can't remember what the latest thing is, that it does work very, very well indeed. So, yes, thought experiments are great. Now, the thought experiment regarding taking the sun out of the solar system is very well established.
5: Yep.
6: As to what happens. The Earth feels nothing for the first 8 minutes because gravitational energy travels at the same speed as light. And once the message that there is no gravitating body in the centre of the solar system reaches the Earth 8 minutes after the sun has gone, the Earth just carries on in a straight line. So that's well understood. So I think Dean's thinking about the two-dimensional idea of the gravity well, which is a great way of thinking of the way mass distorts time. We're used to thinking, okay, you've got a rock in the middle of a trampoline, it's pulling it down, you take the rock away, the trampoline just springs back. But actually, it wouldn't. The space-time would take time. Basically, the message that it had sprung back would travel outwards at the speed of light. And so it's the same, you know, the same thing, looking at it either as a gravity well or as gravitational energy or radiation. Yeah. One day we'll have a quantum theory of gravity and we'll be able to talk about gravitons, which are the hypothetical particles that carry gravity and they move at the speed of light.
5: Of course, we should mention the catastrophe that would then follow 8 minutes after the sun suddenly disappeared.
6: Yes.
5: For example, Pavlov's dog and Schrodinger's cat would live together.
6: Yes. But that would... so they would. Yeah. Oh, dearie me.
5: It would be a mess. How long would the Earth last after that effect?
6: It would be fine. It would just keep on going. Assuming there wasn't some sort of catastrophic event that caused the sun to disappear. If you just remove the sun without anything explosive or anything, which you can do in a thought experiment, the Earth just keeps on going. It will be like Voyager 1 and Voyager 2. It will get very, very cold. We as a species would almost certainly not survive.
5: No.
6: Because the temperatures would plummet to very low levels indeed. So, yes, an interesting scenario.
5: Doesn't sound like much fun.
6: It's not fun, though.
5: No. Anyway,
6: think about it, though.
5: We're stuck with the sun for several more billion years.
6: Yes, indeed, we are.
5: Yeah. But great questions, Dean. I really enjoy those kinds of questions. So, yeah, thanks for sending it in. Our final question today comes from Patrick. He's a conspiracy theorist. Well, he's probably not, but I do like this question because I didn't know this. The Voyager spacecraft have plaques on them. I did know that. And as far as I can find out, both show them leaving the solar system ecliptic between Jupiter and Saturn. That didn't happen. And from what I've read, Voyager 1 left after a visit to Titan, while Voyager 2 carried on. Voyager 1 has a chance to visit, had a chance to visit Pluto. So here's the questions. Why does the plaque show an early departure of Voyager 1, and why does Voyager 2's path show the same? Hope you both had a wonderful Christmas, and hello from a wet Northern Ireland, Patrick. Wet Northern Ireland. It's probably still wet, just like we're still dry. We've hit the hottest, driest part of the year in Australia, and it is dry as a chip, as we say in this country at the moment. Yeah, okay. I didn't realise that the plaques had the supposed path of both spacecraft, but they didn't go that way. Did they get pulled over by an RBT, perhaps?
6: I thought you'd have spotted this one right at the start, Andrew.
5: Really?
6: Yeah.
5: Is he playing us?
6: No, he's got his spacecraft mixed up, because it's the two pioneers that show the spacecraft leaving the solar system between
5: orbits
6: of Jupiter.
5: I never even thought of that.
6: The Voyager doesn't actually have a diagram like that on it. It's got mostly diagrams how to play the golden record.
5: That's right.
6: So it's the Pioneer spacecraft. So, Patrick, your question's a good one, but I think the premise is wrong. It's not the Voyager spacecraft that had the diagram, it's the Pioneers.
5: Well, how about that? Yeah, I'm just looking at them now. Okay. And it's got the human being on it.
6: Yeah,
5: and all that.
6: I actually really like the Pioneer plaques. I think they're elegant and decorative and tell the story. Just show aliens just how chewy we are and, you know, how tasty we might be.
5: And how unfortunate that male appendage is. It's well below par. But the other factor is that...
6: thanks, Andrew.
5: Aliens will look at these two human figures and they'll go, she does not like him.
6: That's right.
5: The body language is not positive.
6: That's true. There is body language on there that really, yeah. I'm with you on that, actually. It's all about body language. Yeah.
5: So now I'm going to have to look up what the Voyager plaques look like.
6: Yeah.
5: It's the golden record with the
6: all sorts
5: bits and bobs on them.
6: Stuff on it.
5: Yeah. Okay. So, right idea, wrong spacecraft is basically the answer to the question.
6: I think that's correct.
5: So, yeah. So,
6: and look,
5: I think we can safely say that Voyager 1 and Voyager 2 did go where we intended them to.
6: Yes, they did.
5: Go.
6: Yeah.
5: And they're still going.
6: Yeah, indeed they are. Voyager 2, well, Pioneer 10 and 11 are as well. Voyager 2 was the one that flew by Uranus and Neptune as well as Jupiter and Saturn. Fantastic details that came from those two spacecraft. As Voyager 1, as we've said many times before, is the most distant human-made object and is still on its way. It's almost a light day away. We should have a little party at Space Nuts when it crosses a light day, the light day boundary.
5: Yeah, which is happening in about 500 years from now. No, I'm not sure.
6: It can't be
5: that far away.
6: Yeah, it's a few years. Yeah, a couple of years, I think. It's about 23 light hours at the moment. So it'll be, it's 4 or 5 years. Something like
5: that. Wow. We should do something special
6: that. Should do that, yes.
5: Mm. All right. Well, that was easily solved. Thanks for the question, though, Patrick. It sort of, it reminds us that as time goes on, you can sort of mix two totally different things together and, it throws your brain out. It reminds me of a story once where, a guy I worked with in radio did a special about Dean Martin and Jerry Lewis getting back together. Remember them?
6: Yeah.
5: Yeah, but he thought it was Jerry Lee Lewis. And okay. So he did this whole special with Jerry Lee Lewis music.
6: And it was
5: completely wrong.
6: Yes.
5: But it can happen.
6: It can happen. Yes, I looked at some research recently where they'd got the wrong telescope.
5: It's like getting the colour of the universe wrong when you make it.
6: That's another one. That's correct, yes. Yeah.
5: Mm. Oh, there's a list of them. So don't feel bad, Patrick. It happens to the best of us. But thanks for the question. Lovely to hear from you. If you've got questions for us, please send them in to us via our website. Just go to spacenutspodcast.com. or spacenuts.io if you're a lazy typist, and click on the AMA button up the top, and you can send us text and audio questions that away. We sometimes get them through YouTube, so if you're a YouTube listener, please send them in. Be happy to hear from you. And don't forget reviews. We really appreciate your reviews. The more reviews, the better. It's an astronomy podcast, so, five stars would be the absolute minimum I would expect.

Hello, hello. You're listening to the Launchpad at Radio Adelaide. It's just after 5 minutes past seven. I'm your host, Antonios, and I will be playing music for the next hour or so. Today we've got a music that's a balancing act between electronic and more soulful music. We've got music from Salt, Surprise Chef, Sue Barker, and many more. I hope you enjoy it.

Gorillaz, 19-2000, from the classic self-titled debut album from 2001. This one was for Stelios and Yasonas listening from home. Before that, we played Flying Lotus from his debut album 1983. And prior to that, we played Salt. The song was called Windfires. And we started the show with Blockhead, a producer from New York, with the track Insomniac Olympics from his album Music by the Cave Light that was released by Ninja Tune in 2004.

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1: My name is Mark Reed. 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
1: It's after 7:30 at Radio Adelaide. We're listening to the Launchpad. And we heard before from Surprise Chef, an Australian band. The track name was A1 Bakery Pledge of Allegiance from their album Education and Recreation, followed by Sharon Jones and the Dub Kings, Slow Down Love from their album Give the People What They Want, and finished with Sue Barker. The song was Love to the People from her debut self-titled album, Sue Barker. Sue Barker I came across last week. She's an Adelaide artist that released one and only album in 1975 and then apparently didn't release anything else. And you should all check it out. It's a fantastic album with jazz and soul songs of the time. So we're going to the second half of the show, and we're starting with some Medeski, Martin and Wood.

Sambala by the Beastie Boys with Manny Mark and Eric Bogbo from the Cypress Hill. The song from The Insides from The Way Out, which is a collection of various instrumentals they had scattered the albums prior to that. So this is a 1996 release. So the albums around that period, so the Ill Communication around that period. Before that, we listened to Medeski, Martin and Wood with the song Nocturnal Transmission from the 2002 album Invisible.

Yazawa's by Amonto Bain from his 1997 album Bricolage. Before that, we listened to Hiatus Coyote from their album Choose Your Weapon, the song Swamp Thing. And we started that section with Erykah Badu, the song Tinted Cyano from her 2000 album Mama's Gun. We have time for one more song. This has been The Launchpad with your host Antonios. The Launchpad is an opportunity for recent graduates of Radio Adelaide Broadcasting Training program to practice. So, you know, like if you're interested in broadcasting or volunteering, please check our website. I'm going to let you with a song by the Cinematic Orchestra with Niara Scarlett. The song is Horizon from the 2002 album Everyday. Stick around for Primetime Jazz. Till next time.

Good evening and welcome to Primetime Jazz. I'm your host, Richard Michael, for the next 2 hours. I hope you can stick around for some new jazz, a little bit of old jazz, but mostly new tonight. So if you like new jazz from 2026 or 2025, you're going to like tonight's show. Let's start off with some music by Ambrose Akin Missouri, and this is Alu Cha.

Gregory Hutchison from his new album, featuring Ambrose Arkin Missouri, Ron Blake on tenor saxophone, Jacob Bro on guitar, Emmanuel Michael on guitar, and Joe Sanders on bass clarinet and double bass, Gerald Clayton on piano. That is a new album released in 2026, and it is a tribute to Miles Davis, and the album is entitled Kind of Now, The Pulse of Miles Davis, and it is fantastic. And if you know Gregory Hutchison on the drums, then you should get this album because it's really good. Welcome to Primetime Jazz. I'm your host, Richard Michael, for the next 2 hours. As I said in my intro, it is 8:05 on the Radio Adelaide clock. I hope you're going to stick around and enjoy some new jazz. But before then, let's head back to 1980. Charles Tolliver is the artist that I'm going to play now, and this is an album entitled Compassion. This is track one, Earl's World.

Charles Tolliver from his 1980 album Compassion. And that track was Earl's World, released in 1980 on Strata East Records, who have been re-releasing a lot of their catalogue of late. And if you follow things on Instagram, they make a big deal of Record Store Day. I wish I had the money to spend on all the music that you could get on vinyl on those days. Would be fantastic. But we'll move on. Let's move on to a new album now for Chris Potter, tenor saxophonist extraordinaire, also plays soprano saxophone on this album, and it is entitled Alive with Ghosts Today, with Bill Frizzell on guitar, Bernice Travis on bass, Nate Smith on the drums, Rene Morrie on clarinet, Sarah Caswell on violin, and Ziki Araya, Elmar Harbell, I hope I've got that right, on the trombone. Some of the names are pretty hard to pronounce, but it's all good. This is Chris Potter with Osawatomie Brown.

Osawatomie Brown from Chris Potter's new album, and that was track two from his new, as I was saying, his new album released in May this year on Edition Records. And you couldn't mistake Bill Frisell on guitar. He just has that sound and it's just very, very nice. That's Alive with Ghosts today, Chris Potter. I'd like to give a shout out to Antonius, who presented the Launchpad show before Primetime Jazz. It gives new trainees who have just completed the course here at Radio Adelaide to launch themselves out into the radio world. And I could guess, I'm only guessing, but I can understand that he's really enjoying presenting a few shows. And if you would like to do the same as Antonius, you can email the station on radioadelaide.org.au. Get in touch with Lisa and she will email you back with a time to come in for a free orientation night. And you can go from there and present your own show. Could be a music show, could be anything. Let's move on to some more jazz, because it's Primetime Jazz and I'm your host Richard Michael for the next hour and a half. This is a new artist to me, but has been around for a long, long time. Was a teacher at Berkeley in the United States. Had a bit of a hiatus after a head injury, which is very sad, but has recovered and is now making music again. And he has a new album out entitled Echoes. This is Harry Scholar. And the track I'm going to play tonight is Study in Orange for Bill.

clarinetist Harry Scholer, S-K-O-L-E-R. And he has released a new album in May this year. Harry Scholar on clarinet, as I said. Bill Frizzell, once again, on guitar. Deseron Douglas on bass. And John Atherton on Atherton Blake on drums. Fantastic album. Check it out, because you will be rewarded. And it is current jazz from someone that's been around for a long, long time. And he, as I said, suffered a brain injury, was at Berkeley University in the United States, and was in a hiatus for a while, but is back, and you'd have to say stronger than ever. Let's move on to Emmanuel Wilkins, released a set of three albums on Blue Note Records, live at the Village Vanguard. And this is a track from Volume 1, Track 1, and it's entitled Warriors. And this is Emmanuel Wilkins Quartet, as I said, live at the Village Vanguard, Volume 1.

My apologies. I pressed the wrong button and we played Gary Bartz from his album Gary Bartz NTU Troupe, Harlem Bush Music, Uhuru. And that song was a Viet Cong. And that's just a reprise of anti-war songs that came out before the current spate of wars, which nobody benefits from, as far as I can tell, on both sides. So pack up your guns on both sides and let's live in peace. I'm going to go back to Emmanuel Wilkins' quartet live at the Village Vanguard, and this is Warriors. You are listening to Primetime Jazz. I'm your host, Richard Michael. I hope you can hang around for some more new jazz that's coming up. But in the meantime, Emmanuel Wilkins' quartet, and this is Warriors.

Emmanuel Wilkins from his new album released in March this year, 2026, Emmanuel Wilkins Quartet Live at the Village Vanguard, Volume 1. And that track was track 1, entitled Warriors. And there will be more to come in future shows because it's such a great set. With Emmanuel Wilkins, saxophone, and he is the composer of all the music. Kwaku Sumbre on the drums, Micah Thomas on piano, Ryoma Takanaga on the bass. Well worth investigating. I hope you enjoyed that one.

Yusuf Days from his album The Yusuf Days Experience Live from Malibu. Yusuf Days is a UK drummer, has worldwide attention, and even played at WOMAD a couple of years ago. That was from his 2023 album, and that track was entitled Istanbul, with Yusuf Days on the drums, Rocco Palladino on the bass, Vienna on saxophones, Elijah Fox on piano, Alexander Bort on percussion, Charlie Stacey keys and synthesizers. If you like that really modern take on jazz, check out Yusuf Days. The time on Radio Adelaide, 101.5 on your radio dial, and this is Primetime Jazz, and I'm your host, Richard Michael. It is 9:03, and I hope you're enjoying the jazz. Let's move on to another new album, recorded, as I look in my notes, on ECM in 2026. And it's by Joe Lovano, tenor saxophonist, soprano, saxophone, Julian Lager on guitar, Ashanti Santi DiBarino on double bass, and Will Calhoun on the drums. And this is a Wayne Shorter song entitled Lady Day, not to be confused with the a few other Lady Days that have been done. One notably that I can remember is from Lou Reed. Anyway, this is Joe Lovano, Wayne Shorter's version of Lady Day.

Sorry about that. That's Joe Lovano from his brand new album, Paramount Quartet, released on ECM Records this year in 2026 with Julian Lager on guitar, Ashanti Santi Di Barino on double bass, Will Cahoon on the drums. That's a Wayne Shorter song entitled Lady Day. I think it might even be on Miles Davis' album, The Sorcerer. I can't remember, but it might be. And that is coming, one of those songs from that album is coming up later in the show. Let's move to another new artist, and once again, clarinetist Virginia McDonald released an album right at the end of May 2029, and she is playing with Michael McEwan's, one of his favourite piano players, Jeffrey Keyser, Ira Coleman bass, Curtis Noswart on the drums, and Laura Anglade on the voice. And this, as I said, was released in 2026.

Virginia McDonald from her debut album, In Search Of. And that track was track one, Last Call at Dimitri's, recorded on Cellar Music in May 2026. And if you want to know what or who Virginia McDonald is, clarinetist, I was reading during the week that she's been a side person or side woman on at least 20 albums, so she has runs on the board, and especially playing with people like Jeffrey Keyser on piano, Ira Coleman on bass, Curtis Noazad on drums, and Laura Engel-Layard on the voice. Check that album out however you listen to your music, via CD or Bandcamp, iTunes, however you like, but check it out. It's really good. Let's go back to the 70s now. And I've had this album for a little bit. It was recorded by David Young. It's a self-titled album, and I'd call it sort of soul jazz. David Young is a tenor saxophonist, and this track is Friday the 14th.

tenor saxophonist David Young from his self-titled album recorded in 1971 with Virgil Jones on trumpet, Harold Mayburn Jr. on piano, Richard Davis on bass and Idris Muhammad on the drums. And that's a really killer band if you've ever heard a nice tight band before. Let's move on to the next track. But in the meantime, you're listening to Primetime Jazz. I'm your host, Richard Michael. It is 9:31 on the Radio Adelaide clock, and we have 28 minutes left of the show. I hope you're enjoying the show so far. Let's move to a UK band entitled Work, Money, Death, which is pretty inevitable. But they have been pretty prolific. They do a sort of spiritual type of sound. Quite a few members in their band. But this is a track entitled Brother Earl.

UK band Work Money Death from their album entitled A Portal to Here. And that track was Brother Earl, released on Asia Records. Let's pull it back to a Blue Note recording made by Blue Mitchell, trumpeter, cornet player, with Wynton Kelly on piano, Sam Jones on bass, and Roy Brooks on the drums. This is Airs from the Blue Moods album

Blue Mitchell from his Blue Moods album recorded in 1960 on Riverside, produced by Oren Keepnews. I hope you're enjoying the show tonight. I'm Richard Michael and this is Primetime Jazz. Don't forget to listen on Sundays to Sunday Jazz Cafe, where we present a chilled out side of jazz. Well worth listening to from 10 till 12. Joshua Redmond is the next artist up from his album Walking Shadows, recorded in 2013 on Nonesuch Records. Joshua Redmond, tenor sax, Brad Meldow on the piano, Larry Grenadier on bass, Brian Blade on the drums. And there is Dan Coleman, conductor of the strings on this track. Doll Is Mine is the name of the song.

Joshua Redman from his album Walking Shadows, and that was The Doll Is Mine. You've been listening to Primetime Jazz. I'm your host, Richard Michael, and I hope you can stay with us for the next program. I'm going to go out tonight with some Miles Davis from his album The Sorcerer, and this track is Prince of Darkness. Until next time, have a great night.

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Escaping in the energy. 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You smoke magic. 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Wanted spirit. You wanna pull me back. Wanna go further. You wanna pull me back. Wanna go further.

on a track called NRG. That's the sound of a UK-based group called Pigeon from their brand new album out. I think it's their debut as a group called Outer National, O-U-T-T-A, Outer National. It's out on the Memphis Industries label. They're an interesting new group from the UK called Pigeon. They're fronted by a fellow named Fale Nioke, who's a singer and a percussionist from Guinea-Conakry in West Africa. He's put out a few releases on his own. They've been quite impressive, so that's what perked my ears up when I saw he was fronting this new group, Pigeon. Once again, the album's called Outer National. The full album will be out soon, and we'll check out more tracks from it when that is released. Pigeon from the UK, right here in the Tiki Lounge. Well, there's another new track, and in fact album out now, from Argentinian producer DJ Lagarty Jondo, whose real name is Matty Zundel. The new album is called Wirakuta, and it's written in the wake of his pilgrimage to Mexico's Wirakuta Desert area, which expanded his rather psychedelic cumbia universe with a more grounded, maybe even a cinematic touch. He includes Andean charangos, Latin percussion, and downtuned sonidero textures to weave through the cumbia and the hip-hop leaning rhythms, creating quite a lush electronic sound from Lagarty Jondo. I will spell that full name for you because it's a weird one. It's L-A-G-A-R-T-I, Lagarty, and it's one word, Jondo, J-E-A-N-D-O, Lagarty Jondo. That's the name he works under. Once again, his real name is Matty Zundel. And here's a new track from him. This is called Los Siete Sabios del Bosque de Bambú, if you will, Lagarty Jondo, from Argentina and inspired by the Mexican desert, right here in the Tiki Lounge.

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1: And that's a track called Rotula, and it comes from Argentinian vocalist, songwriter, producer, and educator, Miss Sofia Rey, R-E-I, from her brand new album called Antonima on the Ground Up label. Sofia Rey is from the capital, Buenos Aires, in Argentina. She's a classically trained mezzo-soprano vocalist, and her influences include South American folk styles, jazz, pop, new classical, and electronic music. She's been nominated for Grammy Awards, and these days she's based in New York City. Her music explores connections between the various traditions of South America, as well as very modern influences, and she's collaborated in the past with people like Bobby McFerrin, the experimentalist John Zorn, and African jazz guitarist Lionel Lueke. And on that particular track, which we just heard, Rotula, she combined up with Miss Gabby Moreno, who's a Guatemalan singer, songwriter, and guitarist who sings in both English and Spanish. And this new album, Antonima, has her playing with a number of different collaborators, mostly other women singers. And here's another track from the same album, where she's joined up with the great, great Cuban vocalist, Miss Dame Oresina, who's been out here to Australia before. She's performed at Warm Adelaide. Great, great performed vocalist, Miss Dame Oresina, who's been out here to Australia before. She's performed at Warm Adelaide. Great, great performer.

Yeah, ole, a big, big finish there for the track Mi Café con Leche, which of course is a coffee-based drink common throughout Spain and Latin America, consisting of very strong coffee mixed with scalded milk in approximately equal amounts. And that comes from the voice of Miss Marta Elena from Cuba. Great, great singer and bandleader. And she's got a new album out called Por Amor, For Love, on the Lula World label. Marta Elena building up evolving sounds from contemporary Latin America with strong salsa foundations, bit of bolero, cha-cha-cha, rumba thrown in there as well. And it's pretty good stuff. She's based in Toronto in Canada these years, and this new album is put together by an ensemble of both Canadian and Cuban-Canadian musicians. And it's produced and arranged by the Latin Grammy-winning pianist Hilario Duran, great, great player himself. And it highlights Elena's very powerful vocals. She's become quite a prominent voice in Canada's Latin jazz scenes in recent years, performing nationally with her own orchestras and collaborating regularly with leading artists, including Hilario Duran and Jane Bennett's fine female-based group Makeke. As I say, it's a wonderful album called Por Amor from Marta Elena. Let's hear one more track from it. This one's called Yo Vengo a Ofrecer Mi Corazón. I come to offer my heart. Marta Elena from Cuba, right here in the Tiki Lounge.

And that's a track called Marbalat, and it comes from the new album Ranja, which is a new release in the ongoing collaboration between award-winning composer and Radiohead guitarist Johnny Greenwood, celebrated Indian-Israeli composer-musician Shai Ben-Zur, and the Indian ensemble The Rajasthan Express. It's the follow-up to their debut album Janoon, which came out 10 years ago now and was really quite a big hit for them on the world music scene. But while Janoon was recorded in a makeshift studio within an old 15th-century fort in Rajasthan, this new album, Ranja, which is spelled R-A-N-J-H-A, was created in a more intimate setting, Johnny Greenwood's own studio in Oxford, England. And the making of that original album was also documented by acclaimed filmmaker Paul Thomas Anderson, which offered quite an intimate look at the creative process and the vibrant daily life during the album's production in Rajasthan. But this is the new one out. It's called Ranja. I played you a couple tracks from it the other month, and the full album has now been released, and it's really quite wonderful. Here's another track from it. This one's called Ishq-e-Majdan. From Radiohead guitarist Johnny Greenwood, composer-musician Shai Ben-Zur, and the Rajasthan Express, right here in the Tiki Lounge Remix.

first hour of the Tiki Lounge Remix. I do hope you and your own good community station are hanging around for the second hour. I got plenty more good music coming to you in that second hour. So hang around and enjoy the sounds that are coming up. And of course, the program is produced in the studios of 2BBFM in Bellingen, New South Wales. That's on Goombangir country. And it's distributed all around this big, broad

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Yeah, isn't that a good track? That's called Adjame Street, A-D-J-A-M-E. Adjame Street comes from the great balafon player from the Ivory Coast, Cote d'Ivoire. Ali Keita is his name, A-L-Y, first name, and then Keita, like Salif and like the rest of the great Keita dynasty. Comes from a brand new album from Ali Keita called Balafon Evolution. And of course, the balafon is that old instrument that was the precursor for the xylophone, marimba, all that world. But balafon is the traditional instrument of West Africa, and that's the name of the album, Balafon Evolution, not Revolution, Evolution, out on the One World label. And Ali Keita is really becoming a big, big star in West Africa. He's based in Berlin, Germany these days, and there he's teamed up with some other like-minded musicians that make up his trio, including Dutch drummer Marcel van Cleef and Italian bass player Roberto Badaglio, who joined the trio in 2014. And together, these guys are really pretty full-on and fantastic. Great, great technical players and a lot of wonderful energy. Check out the videos that I post up of them on the Tiki Lounge Remixes Facebook page. Wonderful stuff, and Ali Keita is starting us off for this second hour of the Tiki Lounge Remix, where in addition to his Ivorian sounds, we've also got a collaboration between a well-known Mexican and American blues musos and some Hawaiian masters teaming up with them, and a bit of new Puerto Rican saxophone-led jazz, plus our favorite Bahraini and UK trumpeter returns, and we've got a fine Sydney jazz quartet releasing its own new album, too. So stick around, a jam-packed second hour of the Tiki Lounge Remix this week, and I hope you enjoy it. I do want to go back here to this new album, though, from Ali Keita. As I said, I think he's a major, major talent, and he's being proclaimed that all around the world. Here's another track from this new album of his, once again called Balafon Evolution. This is Dreams of Mikael. On the balafon, Ali Keita. From Holland, drummer Marcel van Cleef. And from Italy, bass player Roberto Badaglio. Together, they're the Ali Keita Trio, right here in the Tiki Lounge Remix.

And that's a traditional female singer from Hawaii. I don't know her individual name, but quite an intriguing voice. And that comes from a very, very unusual new album that's just been released called Adios Ke Aloha, Waves of the Same Sea. And it brings together some traditional musicians from Hawaii with a number of American-based musicians from both Mexico and the USA, including some blues legends like the great, great Taj Mahal, and Los Lobos singer and guitarist David Hidalgo. It was put together by the Mexican-American group called Los Sensontles, and they've been around for many, many years now, forming back in 1989 and releasing over 30 traditional-based and cross-cultural albums, 4 documentaries, and hundreds of short videos that are available on their own YouTube channel. Los Sensontles, which means the mockingbirds, have brought together all these musicians. As I say, it's a very unusual album, this one, and I want to play you a couple more tracks. The next one's called Hawaiian Cowboy, and it's pretty funny, done with Hawaiian backing guitars on it. Taj has spent and actually lived in Hawaii for many, many years, so that's his connection through all this group. So let's have a listen. Once again, Los Sensontles, Taj Mahal, David Hidalgo, Sonny Lim, and Gary Haliamo from Hawaii, from the album Adios Ke Aloha, Waves of the Same Sea, right here in the Tiki Lounge Remix. 1, 2, 3.

0: Yeah. That's feeling really good. Oh, you rolling? Oh, tell me that, man.
1: Let me know. Man, yeah, just in case.
0: Okay. So the introduction goes right. I just...

Yeah, strong stuff there, good stuff there. That's David Sanchez on the saxophone from Puerto Rico originally. That's a track called El Gran Caribe, the Big Caribbean, and that comes from a brand new album from David Sanchez called Tambo, out on the Ropadope label. Very good label, Ropadope, out of the U.S., even picking up some Australian acts and sending their music all around the world these days. And David Sanchez, if you're not aware of him, is a Grammy Award-winning saxophonist, really one of the best ones around. He's been doing it for a long time. Doesn't have a huge profile, but he's been a very strong player for many years. In a review of one of his albums, world-renowned jazz writer and critic Howard Reich saluted the band leader, saying, "Sanchez's prowess on saxophone is matched by the intellectual depth of his concept and his compositions." Reich also noted that, quote, "technically, tonally, and creatively, he seems to have it all. Recording such as The Departure, way back in 1994, Sketches of Dreams in 1995, Obsession in 98, and Cultural Survival in 2008 showed Sanchez merging jazz syntax with the musical dialects of his native Puerto Rico and other Caribbean and Latin American sources. It's a fine new album from David Sanchez. Once again, it's called Tambo. Here's another track from it. This one's called Baquin en Luisa. On the saxophone, Mr. David Sanchez and his group, right here in the Tiki Lounge.

And that's the sound of Bahrainian UK trumpeter Miss Yaz Ahmed from a brand new four-track album from her called Shinrin Yoku. That's a Japanese term. It means forest bathing. But rather than physical washing, the translation refers to immersing yourself in the forest atmosphere, taking in nature through sight, sound, smell, taste, and touch, through all the senses. And this collection of four new tracks was recorded remotely in 2020 during COVID at Yaz Ahmed's home and with good friends in both Denmark and around the UK as well. She says this is music for celebrating the healing power of the natural world. The world is hurting, forever wars, feelings of hopelessness, abandon. I weep for humanity. In these troubled times, she hopes to bring a little inner peace, she says, and to encourage reconnection with the sacred landscapes that we all share on this planet. Yaz Ahmed has been making quite a name for herself over the last, 5 or 6 years or so. She's quite prolific in her recording and her releases, and it's always very high quality with good collaborators, too. Once again, the new album is called Shinrin Yoku. That's Japanese. That's spelled S-H-I-N-R-I-N, then hyphen Y-O-K-U. Shinrin Yoku. Forest bathing. Here's another track from this new four-track EP. It's out on the Nighttime Stories label, and this one is simply called Forest Bathing. Yaz Ahmed on the trumpet here in the Tiki.

And that's a track called Sky Dancer from Australia's very own Sydney-based quartet, The Vampires. Wonderful new album from them. That's the title track from it, written by Nick Garbutt, who's also the trumpeter for the quartet, Jeremy Rose on tenor sax and bass clarinet, Noel Mason on the bass, Alex Masso on the drums. Great, great quartet, The Vampires, from their brand new album of the same name. It's out on the Earshift Music label. And that is just about all the time we've got for this edition of the Tiki Lounge, which I hope you enjoyed listening to. The program, of course, is produced in the studios of 2BBB FM in Bellingen, New South Wales. That's on Goombangia country. And it's heard on over 65 good community stations all around this big land, like the fantastic one you're listening to right now. And it's all thanks to the good folk at the Community Radio Network, CRN. 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And my weekly reminder that if you'd like any more information about anything you heard on this week's program, I do post up the full playlist each week on the program's own Facebook page. 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My name is Seth Jordan. I'm closing up the lounge for yet another week, and I do hope that you can come back and join me again next time on your own uber fabulous local community station. Adios, amigos. Ciao, ciao for now. Leaving you with a little bit more from The Vampires from this new album called Sky Dancer. This is a track written by saxophonist Jeremy Rose. It's called Desperations. See you next week here in the Tiki Lounge Remix.

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0: 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You're listening to Star in the Arts with Lachie Smith. In this show, we talk to a lot of people in the creative arts space. This week, we've got Isabel Marmion on the show. Isabel, thanks for joining me.
1: Hello.
0: Just want to talk to you first of all about the Adelaide Cabaret Festival. Obviously, you're pretty heavily involved in that. You're an executive producer and you're doing a masterclass, is that right, during the festival?
1: I am indeed, yes. I'm the executive producer of Adelaide Cabaret Festival. And we're doing a couple of masterclasses this time, actually. So I am doing one and the artistic director, Ruben Kay, is also doing one. So basically what we're looking at is Ruben's going to do a masterclass about the art of cabaret and how to make a cabaret show, and I'm going to do a more administrative one in which I kind of will talk to the artists who are doing the masterclass about how to pitch a show, how to run a show and the kind of back end of things.
0: Yep, so you've done something like this before during the festival, is that right?
1: Not during the festival. I haven't done something like, I've done this type of masterclass a lot over the years, but it's the first time we're doing it within Cabaret Festival.
0: Yep, and so just for those who don't know, how does the Adelaide Cabaret Festival work? What's the format, I guess?
1: It's 3 weeks in June. We're on every year. This is our 26th year. We're the biggest cabaret festival in the world. We're the longest running. We're pretty proud of ourselves. We're originally designed to kind of warm up Adelaide's winter, and that's what we're still doing. So it's 4 days each week, Thursday through Sunday, and we take over the whole of Adelaide Festival Centre, and we just absolutely fill it to the brink with shows and a few workshops and lots of events and things like that.
0: Just coming back to your masterclass, I guess, what kind of things will you be touching on during that?
1: Honestly, get your superannuation, a lot of budgets, a lot of how to write an email and approach producers and festivals and venues. It's really hard for emerging artists to necessarily know how to do these things. My first show, I'm a performer as well, my first show was a really terrible fringe show that I took to Edinburgh Fringe, and it was really terrible because none of us had ever produced anything before and we didn't know how much work it would take. Mm-hmm. And so I spent the whole time producing the show and not actually making the show. People were very generous with us and helped us a lot. And I just want to make sure that I'm doing the same for younger performers as well. And that's something that Ruben's also really, really passionate about.
0: Yep. Well, we'll come back to that. Just with Ruben quickly as well. You mentioned briefly then he's doing something similar.
1: He is doing something similar, but from an artistic perspective.
0: Mm. Yeah.
1: So about how to make a show.
0: Yep. And so you're pretty well experienced in the behind the scenes stuff, like the yes. Obviously if you're an executive producer this is a lot of your background coming through in the masterclass.
1: 100%. Yeah, I've been working in festivals in some form or another for about 15 years now, and I started working as an executive producer back in 2017, and I've been an artistic director at festivals. Yeah, so I've done a variety of things over the years.
0: Yep. And we're just coming back to your masterclass. You mentioned like things that emerging artists might not know. Those things are really important, obviously, to know.
1: 100%, they really are, and it makes life a lot easier when you know. And it also, you know, it makes it more feasible for you to be programmed places if you're approaching them kind of correctly, rather than just sort of throwing things into the wind and hoping for the best.
0: Yep, and so these are kind of the basics, aren't they? These are things that they can, they'll pick up on it during the masterclass, and then, you're hoping that they'll just implement it into their normal...
1: What I'm hoping happens is over the next few years, a lot of people that we've seen in the masterclass send me beautiful emails and applications with their shows. That's really what I would love to happen.
0: Mm.
1: So, yeah.
0: Yep, and maybe we could go into that, like what makes a good application, do you think?
1: It's tricky. More as much information as possible is really what makes a good application. A lot of clarity. Sometimes we get applications and they're very vague and it's hard to work out what the show actually is. And then when we eventually see the show, potentially it goes on at Fringe instead. If the show is really great but we didn't get that from the application. So it really is as much information as possible. If the show's been on already, archival footage is really helpful. If it's a new show, as much information as possible, potentially promo pictures, that kind of stuff.
0: Yeah, so, there really needs to be, you need to be cover all bases, basically. Great. You need to know exactly what you want to do, basically, even though there's probably emerging artists probably want to keep an open mind, maybe, like, and they're like, oh, let's let it grow wings, but that there's time for that. It's more important to get the crux of it right, by the sounds.
1: I mean, I sort of think that the trap that a lot of emerging artists fall into is trying to be everything for everybody, to keep as many options open as possible, whereas really I think what is more helpful is to make the show that you want to make and make the work that you want to make and be true to that and then present it as clearly as possible and not be for every... You're not going to be for everybody. Not every festival and every venue is going to want to program every work, but it means that you are stronger to the people that you are right for, and that's really, you know, a good position to be in.
0: Yeah, absolutely. And I guess that does take... That stuff doesn't happen overnight.
1: It's a big learning curve.
0: Yeah, that's something probably you've learned over the years, I guess.
1: And I've done very terribly many times, so absolutely a big learning curve, yeah.
0: Yep.
1: My 20s are awash with very questionable productions bad emails, so...
0: Did you have like a masterclass like this when you were starting out?
1: Well, I actually 100% yes. I was lucky enough to participate in an emerging producers program through Melbourne Fringe. Mm. I think in 2015 or something, which was very beneficial and very helpful. And I don't know if they're still around the program, but it was really, really wonderful. So massive kudos to Simon for pushing that and supporting that.
0: Yep. Was that an eye-opener? Like, you're hoping, like, people might have the same experience that you had back then, like, when they come to you, like, it's just an eye-opener, and then sounds like if you can get the basics down, then...
1: I mean, absolutely. I will say that program particularly was very intensive. It was quite a long, sort of, 6 months-long situation, which we... it's not something that we have the capacity for at this point in time. Maybe I can dream about it for the future, but yes, very much so.
0: Yep. And the just coming back to the format of the festival, the masterclass, sorry, you might mention this as well, but are the masterclasses you and Ruben Kay are going to be doing, like, there's going to be a few?
1: No, there's
0: just
1: one.
0: Just the one?
1: One, yeah. from each of us.
0: Okay. Yeah, and it's going to be as intensive as the one you just mentioned. Like, how would you describe it?
1: It's just going to be a couple of hours, as much information as we can fit in there.
0: Yeah.
1: And, yeah, so quite casual, but we're hoping that it'll be useful for people.
0: Yeah, you don't want to... Not all emerging artists are, you know, young people, but, like, I mean, no, yeah, you don't even... It doesn't matter what age you are.
1: No, not at all. Yeah. Not at all. Not at all what age, you know.
0: Mm. Yeah, and you don't want to... 2 hours seems like not bad. Like, you don't want to overload people.
1: I think that's probably enough information by the end of that. Yeah.
0: Yeah.
1: And also, you know, there are a lot of generous artists out there, and we're always a resource if you know want to have a chat. Hit us up.
0: Yeah, yeah. I was going to ask you, day to day. Probably talk about this later in the show, are you always interacting with people, even after masterclasses, I guess?
1: We do talk to a lot of artists, year-round. A lot of it is programming-related, but we also obviously want to support local South Australian artists. We actually have a commission every year, the Frank Ford Commission. This year, the wonderful Bailey Carson with Bailey Carson is handsome-ish. And so we're really invested in engaging with as many South Australian artists as we can to kind of... bring them into the fold and work with them as much as possible.
0: Yeah, so these, the format of these programs will be similar to Adelaide Cabaret, basically?
1: That is an Adelaide Cabaret Festival program, but yes.
0: Yeah, okay, yeah, sure. You just listed the program for the Cabaret. I guess there's been a bit of work that's gone into, I guess, have you and Ruben work together. Are you doing two very separate things, aren't you?
1: I mean, the workshops are going to be separate, but yeah. Yes.
0: Yeah, and I guess, this is, something that's like, well, this is essential basically, like people do need to know this, like in terms of putting an application together and just...
1: I mean, you know, I don't know that it's, there are lots of ways to learn this and some people are naturally kind of good at it. But yeah, I do think that it's important and it just makes life easier for you in the long run.
0: Yeah, yeah, definitely. And yeah, and I guess they can build on that. No, like, it's just, it's, is it something that you just get better and better at it, but you've got to be true to yourself, like you said.
1: I mean, as with anything, you know, practice makes perfect. Yeah. Mm-hmm. And also get out there, meet people, see work that you wouldn't normally see. Like, I think it's a whole, you know, a whole package situation. It's not just one thing. Mm-hmm. So good to kind of get across as many sides of the industry and the sides of art and different kinds of experience as you have capacity for.
0: Yeah. Yeah, yeah, for sure. And so we'll probably go into this a bit more. Just the Cabaret Festival itself, when are the dates for that?
1: So we start with our gala on the 4th of June. We do still have a very few tickets left available. I recommend you snap them up because it's an amazing, excellent party. And then we run through until June 21st, where we finish on the Sunday with Postmodern Jukebox that night, so it'll be pretty fun.
0: Yeah. What does that entail?
1: So Postmodern Jukebox, they're currently about to tour around Australia with the Future is Vintage Tour, and they're very, very, oh gosh, such fun kind of retro-inspired and vintage-inspired covers of contemporary music. They went pretty viral on YouTube a few years ago, so I'm sure lots of people will be quite familiar with them. And they're on in festival theatre. We have some other things that night as well. We've got the wonderful Sarah McLeod of the Super Jesus. Obviously, a local Adelaide legend, Sarah McLeod, is performing. And we're finishing off the festival route with Ruben Kay's Happy Ending, which is a late night variety show. So, you know, lots of different things.
0: Yeah. Well, yeah, we might go to a break soon, Isabel. But yeah, just to before we do that, the Adelaide, you mentioned quite a few artists there. There are. And we're going to play Kate Sobrano in a minute. Kate is not South Australian, but she's been involved.
1: Kate is a previous artistic director.
0: Oh, yeah. And, Kate Sobrano, you've worked with her in the past, is that right? Or no?
1: Before my time.
0: Before your time,
1: obviously, yeah. A legend, a very beloved legend of Adelaide Cabaret Festival.
0: Yeah, no, awesome. We're gonna play Kate Sobrano now. Since I Fell for You, you're listening to Star on the Arts and Radio Adelaide with Lockie Smith. Got Isabel Marmion on the show with me today. We're just talking about the Adelaide Cabaret Festival. But we're gonna go to that song now. We'll be back soon.

0: Welcome back to Radio Adelaide. You're listening to Star in the Arts with Lockie Smith. That was Since I Fell For You by Kate Sobrano. Just as we're coming back, Isabel, there is a reason why we played that. Kate's been part of the...
1: Kate was a previous artistic director of Adelaide Cabaret Festival, yes.
0: Yep. And, we're talking to... We got Isabel Marmion on the show today, our executive producer at Adelaide Cabaret Festival. Oh, that's yes, your title? Yeah, and... And you're doing a masterclass workshop, two hours long at the Adelaide Cabaret Festival.
1: Yes.
0: Just for all ages emerging artists targeted.
1: Yeah,
0: at.
1: Yep. Yeah.
0: And there's another, you're kind of tackling the behind the scenes stuff, or is that how you describe it? Sorry.
1: In the workshop?
0: The workshop, like that, like the application process and stuff?
1: Yeah, so kind of anything producing related and pitching related, yes.
0: Yep. And just while we're talking about that, what time does that happen on?
1: A bit TBD, where we're sort of taking registrations at the moment.
0: Oh, true, yeah.
1: Because it's... it's going to be a small situation, so you can get registered via the website and more information will come to you later on.
0: Yeah, and did you say that the festival's on the 5th of June?
1: The festival starts on the 4th of June and finishes on the 21st.
0: Yep, and tickets, you buy a ticket for...
1: You absolutely can do on the website, which is adelaidecabaretfestival.com.au, or you can go to, obviously, adelaidefestivalcentre.com.au and you'll find everything there as well.
0: And... don't leave it to the last minute, because
1: please don't leave it to the last minute. I want to sleep before June, so yeah. Every ticket makes me sleep a little bit better.
0: Yeah. Because it does sell out, or
1: a lot of the time it does sell out, and also I don't know if you know this, Lockie, but people in Adelaide are famously quite last minute with their ticket buying habits.
0: Yeah,
1: and for those of us working admin and backstage at the shows, it's really nice to see early ticket sales. It makes us feel a lot better. So definitely encourage you to get in there.
0: Yeah, definitely probably guilty of that around the fringe time. Just, you know, I'll just see something I like and hope that there's a ticket there. But yeah, probably be...
1: If you don't want to miss things, because things will sell out, so you definitely need to get in early.
0: Yep, for sure. And same goes with the workshops with you and, is it Ruben K?
1: Yes.
0: Yep.
1: Yeah.
0: Yep. So yeah, you want to register after you bought a ticket.
1: Well, that's it's a free workshop, so it's registration.
0: Oh, free, yeah. Okay, yeah, sure, yep. We were talking off air about all the work that's gone into the Adelaide Cabaret Festival. It's an annual event.
1: It is indeed, yes.
0: Yep, and we talked a little bit about the program, and we mentioned Kate Sobrano just then. So there's people coming from it's quite big. So there's people coming from everywhere.
1: There are people come from all over the place. We do have a few international artists, which is pretty exciting. We've got the wonderful, wonderful Dylan Adler bringing over his show House of Dylan, which is very, very funny. Dylan is from the States, and he's just maybe obnoxiously talented. He's a, he sings. He's a classically trained pianist. He's very, very funny. He's a former gymnast. He's, you know, the full package, definitely a good show to check out. Also from this, you know, also from the States, we've got Glamour and Despair, which is a beautiful, interesting, funny, dark comedy cabaret from David Mills, who's an American artist. So people from all over the place. We've got lots and lots of different people coming from all over.
0: Are these... these returns, or have you got...
1: It's a big mixture, so those those two artists are both first-timers, but we do have, you know, regular faves. We've got a lot of shows, kind of, a lot of artists coming back. We've got local favourites, Libby O'Donovan and Michaela Berger, coming. Libby has previously won the Icon Award. We just absolutely love them both, and they're doing a show called Short. If you're familiar with both of them, they're both very, very short women. They're collectively 3 meters is what they keep saying, and so it's a show songs by short artists sung by two short artists, and it'll be really funny, and they're both, you know, very short humans with absolutely massive voices and huge personalities, so a good time.
0: Yep. So there's a lot of storytelling, I suppose, like
1: lots of storytelling in cabaret shows.
0: And so yeah, there's quite a lineup, obviously, international artists and whatnot coming over. So, and yeah, I think you used the words before, Isabel. This is, it's a bit of a warm up to winter. It's kind of the first sort of big thing that happens in Adelaide.
1: Absolutely. Yep. And I think it's nice to have a really lovely, fun, buzzy reason to leave your house in the middle of winter. So this is what we aim for.
0: Yeah, for sure. And where do you kind of we'll keep talking about the festival, but obviously where do you go from here after the get the masterclass done, then the festival wraps up in what, like, almost July? So
1: so the 21st of June, yeah?
0: Yeah.
1: We have already started on next year. It's a full year-round job.
0: Okay.
1: I think it takes about a year and a half to kind of put together a festival. So that's what we spent the whole of July kind of putting away this year, and then we crack on with next year.
0: Yeah. You say we, there's a lot.
1: A big, we have a team of people. So there's, myself, and obviously this year's artistic director is Ruben Kay. So we've been working with Ruben this year, but then we also have, other producers and a marketing team and lots of people.
0: Yeah. Is the program just getting bigger and bigger each year, or is it kind of just, you're picking, when you talk about those guys, I guess there's guys that have been before, new guys, and then I guess, and you talked about before how you said, like, go and see someone you don't know. So there's a mix of, some new guys and then established.
1: Yeah, absolutely. I don't know that I would say the program is getting bigger. I definitely don't think that's something that I'm personally aiming for. I think that, there's a lot of pressure within festivals to one-up yourself every single year that I don't think is necessarily conducive to putting on a really great festival.
0: Yeah.
1: I think we're pretty big. We're a bit, we have over 40 events, over 40 different shows each year, which is quite a substantial offering. So I'm absolutely more focused on really top-notch quality, just absolutely the creme de la creme of cabaret, bringing people in who are absolutely the best, most interesting people, and then also, of course, uplifting and working with our local artists. And obviously, Adelaide has a really phenomenal local scene. We're really lucky like that. We've got really world-class entertainers, so it's interesting and really vibrant to kind of bring all of those people together.
0: Yeah. I know we live in a, we live in the digital world now, so I guess like when you're scoping out talent, I guess a lot of people are putting, there's ways to find out who's doing well and who to get. And
1: absolutely. Oh, absolutely, yes. We try and see as much as we can in person, and sometimes that does involve quite a little bit of travel, but also, absolutely online, and also, we reach out to people and we get information from them directly. So, yes.
0: Yeah. So, you're going all the way over to the United States.
1: We haven't this year, although that has happened previously. Ruben was over in Edinburgh scouting last August, and that's something that happens pretty regularly as well. We try and get around places, to keep these relationships going every few years.
0: So it's important to keep in contact with those guys that have come back before. I suppose they're all pretty, sounds like they're all, like, most of them, or some of them obviously are pretty keen to come back. Like, there's a good audience here, obviously, and, like, people were passionate about it.
1: Our audience is absolutely phenomenal. So keen, so enthusiastic, really, really up for trying things, which is really wonderful.
0: No, it sounds good. Well, we might take another quick break and play some music. We're just going to play My Baby by Cold Chisel. Actually, we were just talking earlier about how obviously Jimmy Barnes is the lead singer of Cold Chisel, and his daughter's a part of the program as well.
1: Yeah, obviously Jimmy Barnes, Adelaide legend, as we like to say. But we are lucky enough to have his potentially at this point in time more iconic daughter, Mahalia. Mahalia's a really phenomenal, genuinely one of the best voices I've ever heard. Phenomenal singer, a phenomenal performer. And we're lucky enough that she's doing two shows for us this year. We've got her in Mahalia Barnes Sings the Rose, which is Mahalia is singing songs from the Rose soundtrack, as well as other kind of songs by phenomenal women rock stars from that era. And she is also performing in What's the Buzz? She and Ruben were in the recent touring production of Jesus Christ Superstar, which didn't come to Adelaide, but we're bringing the cast back together and they're going to be singing the songs and telling some cheeky stories from backstage, so it'll be a really, really fun time.
0: Yeah, well, no, it's, it all sounds pretty exciting. We're just going to go to that song now. But you're listening to Star on the Arts and Radio Adelaide with Lachie Smith. I've got Isabel Marmion on the show with me today.

0: Welcome back to Radio Adelaide. You're listening to Star in the Arts with Lachie Smith. That was My Baby by Cold Chisel. We're just talking about Mahalia Isabel, about how she's going to be at the Adelaide Cabaret Festival in June. Just to recap, what are those? What were those shows called?
1: So we've got her in What's the Buzz, which is the cast of Jesus Christ Superstar reuniting to sing some songs and tell some stories. And then Mahalia Barnes sings The Rose, which Mahalia will be singing the soundtrack to The Rose, as well as some other songs from that kind of era. And she puts on a mean show. Honestly, get your tickets. She's a good time.
0: Yeah, we're just talking about Mahalia, about how, well, she's been, you know, decades she's been in the industry. Like, this is not her first cabaret festival.
1: She's done a cabaret festival previously. She was last here for, I think it was 2024.
0: Yep. No, that's great. And just to recap, we're talking about the Adelaide Cabaret Festival from June 4 to the 21st. Is that right?
1: Yes.
0: Yeah. And, we talked a lot in the show about the program, huge lineup, and you've got your own, you've got your masterclass, at some point. Yep. And just keep an eye out for the dates for that, I guess.
1: You can sign up on the website for more information.
0: Yep. The website is get your ticket from there too.
1: Yes.
0: Yep. No, sounds good. There is quite a bit. You've brought in is that this year's program, obviously?
1: It is indeed.
0: Yep. So there's all the information about if you're we were talking earlier about how, there's going to be some established guys there and guys and girls there and some new guys. So I suppose the program's a pretty good place.
1: The program's a great place to start. And we also have, if you get your hands on a physical copy and also on the website, we've got what we're calling Ruben in the Room, in which our fearless artistic director, Ruben, is going to talk through every single show, so you can get a really good idea about what it is and why he programmed it.
0: So with the program, can you get a hard copy?
1: Oh gosh, lots of cafes, guys. I think if you just head your way around the city, you'll probably find one.
0: Yep.

0: or at the Festival Centre if you're really gunning for it. There are a lot in the foyers.
1: Yep, yeah, no, for sure. And yeah, I suppose it's only, you can only fit so much in the program, but yeah, if yeah, just did a quick Google search then of Mahalia Barnes, and you know, it's good. It's good to yeah, just get your hands on the program, have a look through, just yeah, and yeah, yeah, you did say it's important to well, the festival goes for, you know,
0: three weeks.
1: Yeah. So yeah, there is time to there's time to go and see something that is a bit off, not off grid. I don't want to say that, but you know,
0: but
1: just
0: something that you might not be familiar with. Yeah, absolutely. We encourage you to, you know, go see something you're familiar with. Go see something new. Take a chance on something. Yeah.
1: No, it sounds great. Yeah, and so yeah, a lot of storytelling. Like we're saying at the festival. That's everyone's coming with a compelling story, I suppose.
0: It's true.
1: Yeah. Yeah, and yeah, we were also talking earlier about how when I talked to you first, Isabel, I think you were halfway through a show with Vital Statistics.
0: I was indeed, yeah. Streetlights and Long Nights.
1: Yep.
0: Which was an audio work with Vital Statistics that was in Illuminate last year.
1: Yeah,
0: Illuminate Festival.
1: Okay, yeah. Yeah, and so did you go to Tasmania for that?
0: No, I used to run a festival in Tasmania a couple of years ago. That was in Port Adelaide at Vital Statistics.
1: They've got their their warehouse at the, or it's like a, it's like it, it's a
0: yeah, Waterside Workers Hall. Yeah, I actually used to work at Vital Statistics. I was a programs coordinator there quite a few years back now.
1: Yeah, they do. They're doing stuff all year round, I suppose, hosting stuff.
0: Oh, guys, check out the Vitals program. It's always really excellent. I feel like they've got an interesting work coming up. That I can't remember the name off the top of my head, but definitely, you know, check out the website.
1: Yeah, for sure. Yeah, So there's it's mainly there's a variety of shows happening, I guess, at Vital Statistics, like this. There's a variety. Yeah.
0: Yeah.
1: It's hard to, you can't really put a finger on.
0: I don't work there anymore, so
1: yeah.
0: I'm not totally across it, I'll be honest, but I always try and get and see things there because it's a good time. I know they've got what's the Port Adelaide music festival that's coming up. I feel like the Vitals is a venue for that. That looks pretty good.
1: Yeah, for sure. Yeah, and yeah, it's quite a big sort of, I mean, that can hold lots of people.
0: Yeah, it's a pretty big hall. I think it's about 500 capacity.
1: Yep, no, that's cool. And yeah, we'll, with the cabaret festival, it's the same deal. I don't know if we talked about this, but are you consciously looking for like variety or
0: always looking for different things? So always keen to see what's out there.
1: Yeah. So it is important to are you thinking about different genres, or like how do you divide it?
0: So obviously we're a cabaret festival, but we do program a variety of different things. We tend to have a pretty strong contemporary music program. Do a lot of kind of like late night funny variety type things, obviously kind of big festival theatre type shows. We do a lot of kind of musical theatre adjacent things. We've got a wonderful program which is musical theatre development every year. This year the show is called Artifact by the wonderful Lincoln Elliott. So yeah, we kind of cross, occasionally there'll be clowning. We've got a burlesque show this year. It really does kind of vary. The first time I ever worked on a cabaret festival show was not my own show, and it wasn't for the festival, but Larissa McGowan a few years back did an experimental dance work called Share. I think that was in the 2018 Cabaret Festival, and I was lucky enough to work on that in a different role entirely. So yeah, the program kind of has changed a lot of the years and is always mutating and always looking for something new and interesting and vibrant.
1: Yeah, for sure. So I guess when you're looking for something new and vibrant, I guess is there something that popped out to you
0: from this year?
1: Yeah.
0: Oh my goodness, I don't even know where to start. There's so much exciting stuff. I mean, I definitely I'm pretty excited about some of the late night shows. They're always a really fun time. We've got the middle weekend, we've got Frankie McNair and Isaac Hay, who are bringing the Booth Variety Spectacular and Formal Apology Hour, which is 90 minutes long, and it's a variety show. The kind of picture this is, Frankie is playing an artist, a sort of kind of classic Hollywood broad called Tabitha Booth, and it's a live television show that goes really off the rails, and the guests, and it's set in 1969, but all of the guests are inexplicably in 2026, so it's a pretty weird, pretty wacky, but very fun time.
1: Yeah.
0: So that's a good one. We're actually also in that program bringing back a really popular show from last year, which was Gillian Cosgrove's There Is Nothing Like a Game, and that's a very wacky guest sing-a-song, and then they play a kind of crazy hijinks sort of game situation. One of the games last year was called Liza Minnelli, and Jill was singing Liza Minnelli songs, and we plucked two audience members, and they had to kind of do a standoff with laser guns, I think from Kmart, to be honest. And then when she sung an incorrect lyric, they had to do a cowboy style point and shoot at each other. So very, very silly, but very, very funny. So lots of broad variety in the festival.
1: Yep. So there's a few opportunities to get the crowd involved.
0: Yeah, absolutely, yes.
1: Yep. And you mentioned one of those was 90 minutes, I guess. Is that...
0: The times all vary. That's just funny to us, I think, because it's called the Formal Apology Hour, and it's not an hour long. It's 90 minutes.
1: Yeah. Is that quite long for a show? I mean...
0: No, I think it's pretty
1: standard.
0: It's pretty standard. They sort of vary, but it depends on the show, from an hour to a couple of hours.
1: Yeah. Yeah, no, that sounds good. Yeah, but all that information's in the program, like
0: absolutely,
1: durations, yes, and whatnot. Yep.
0: Yeah.
1: Yep. Yeah. No, that's cool. Yeah. And so, this is the Adelaide Cabaret Festival. I mean, it's it is a good opportunity. Like, you're putting there's a whole variety in one. So it is a good opportunity to obviously it is a good opportunity to go and say, does it feel like the fringe? I guess, like, with, you know, so much happening.
0: Sure. I mean, definitely, you know, big festival season vibe. So, yeah.
1: Yeah. Yeah. Yeah. Definitely. And some of these international. So it's like, you know, you want to go see them while they're here.
0: Yep. 100%. Yeah.
1: Yeah. Yeah. Definitely. We're just going to take another break and play some more music. We picked Mambo number 5. Sorry, I can't remember why we picked that.
0: This is quite silly, but we picked Mambo number 5 because one of the games in There Is Nothing But a Game, Like a Game last year, Gillian Cosgrove had the audience members had to name the women in Mambo number 5 to get points, which involved a large crowd of people just sort of screaming Angela and Rita, and it was, it's a good time.
1: Yeah. Yeah, no, that's cool. It's by Lou Bega.
0: Yeah.
1: Bit of an old one, isn't it?
0: A 90s classic, I think.
1: Yeah. Well, we're just going to play that now. You listen to Australia on the Arts and Radio Adelaide with Lachie Smith. I've got Isabel Marmion on the show with me today. We'll go to that now. We'll be back soon.
2: Ladies and gentlemen, this is Mambo number 5.

0: Welcome back to Radio Adelaide. You're listening to Star in the Arts with Lachie Smith. That was Mambo number 5 by Lou Bega. Just quickly, Isabel, there's a reason why we played that.
1: Julian Cosgrove has a slightly anarchic show, There Is Nothing Like a Game, and it featured heavily in last year. She's going to be back this year with more games. Who knows what will happen? Maybe Mambo number 5, maybe it'll be something else.
0: Yep. And we're talking about the Adelaide Cabaret Festival. It starts on June 4 and then goes till June 21st.
1: Yes.
0: Yep. And, Isabel's brought her program in, so you can grab one of them or go on the website and buy a ticket. Also, check out Isabel's masterclass where that's completely free. You just got to register for it. So just got to register for it, basically.
1: Yes.
0: And get close to the date, we'll know the times of the... We're just talking off air. We'll go into a little bit more about you, Isabel. Earlier in the show we mentioned an audio show you did with Vital Statistics. That they're at Port Adelaide. Can you tell us a little bit more about that?
1: Sure. Streetlights and Long Nights, which was last year. So it's an audio work about. This is slightly hard, about connection and intimacy in unexpected places in the darkness is kind of the tagline, which is a little bit hard to explain. But you know when you were a teenager and you were sitting maybe on a swing set with one of your friends and having a big D&M late at night? That feeling is what the show is about.
0: Awesome. And behind-the-scenes work on that, a lot went into that. I guess we were talking earlier about how busy you are with the Adelaide Cabaret Festival, how that's a year-long thing. I guess you're doing that in between?
1: I actually started working on that before I started Adelaide Cabaret Festival. We started with an adhocracy residency a few years back with myself, Sasha Badimsky, who's the sound designer of the work, and Sarah Peters, who's featured in the work as a writer but was also the dramaturg of the work. The three of us went to Vital Statistics Awards I work for Adhocracy, which is their development festival, and honestly spent 4 days trying a bunch of things, recording a bunch of things, planning out the script and sort of going from there, and so it was written and almost entirely done by the time I started at Adelaide Cabaret Festival, but we did record it with a wonderful series of local Adelaide actors. So it's kind of a series of vignettes and the sort of storyline that brackets the entire thing is the stars watching a group of girls, teenage girls, in a park. Astrid Pill, who is a really phenomenal performer, performed the stars. But we also had Annabelle Matheson featured in it, and a whole host of other really wonderful artists. So that was recorded over a couple of weekends early last year, and then the bulk of the work went to good old Sasha, who edited it and did all of the sound design for it before we ultimately presented it at Vital Statistics.
0: Yeah. So was there a few nights where you presented it? Or?
1: Yeah, it was about a week long. And so the way the work works is you listen on headphones to the story whilst sitting in a car and looking up at the stars. And so we set up a series of kind of quite 90s sort of retro-y vintage-y cars and also one very large van that we could fit a lot of people in outside around the hall. And that was the presentation. It was really beautiful. It was lovely.
0: Yeah. Yeah, no, it sounds good. Yeah, so I was you're pretty happy with the... With the week, I guess, so the fair few people.
1: Oh, it was wonderful. Yeah, it was really a really really beautiful week. It was in Illuminate Festival, and we were really excited about that. It's a bit cheeky, I think, because for us the stars were the light involved.
0: Yeah, I guess that does make sense, doesn't it?
1: I think it makes sense. They thought it made sense. I was pretty happy.
0: That's good. Did that with Vital Statistics, and that was it for that.
1: Yeah. Yep. I mean, fingers crossed, maybe we'll end up somewhere else. We'll see what happens.
0: Yeah. Does But yeah, can you anticipate that, like, it might grow wings, I guess?
1: I mean, this is the sort of balancing act of being a full-time producer, because, you know, for that to happen, I would need to send the aforementioned emails to pitch it around. And I'll be honest, I've been a little bit slack on that front.
0: Yeah. I guess that they're the sort of things you will talk about in your masterclass.
1: Yeah.
0: There's fringe festivals everywhere, and, you know, I don't know a lot, but I mean, there are things happening everywhere. Like
1: 100%. So there's always opportunities. So I'm very hopeful that I'll get myself into gear and I'll take it around further.
0: Yeah. No, it sounds cool. There's plenty of time for that. I mean, it's not going to go out of date.
1: Thankfully, that was the benefit of an audio work. I can't tour the way I used to when I was in my 20s. So now I've got an audio work that can maybe tour for me.
0: Yeah. Yeah. No. Cool. Cool. Yeah. And We're nearly at the end of the show, but we'll talk about something you're involved in before Adelaide Cabaret Festival. You've just been involved. This is your second year with the Cabaret Festival.
1: Yes,
0: is that right?
1: Yeah.
0: So the Festival of Voices. Can you tell us a little bit about the Festival of Voices?
1: I can indeed. Coincidentally, they've also recently released their program, so you should also check out their program and go to Tassie for a week. We don't overlap, guys. You can do both. So Festival Voices is a singing festival based in Tasmania, predominantly in Hobart, but across the whole state. And it's got a really wonderful choirs program, a really wonderful classical choral program, and a really, really phenomenal contemporary program. They've got a lot of really interesting things. I think we've got a couple of similar artists this year. Year Mole is performing at both festivals, which is entirely a coincidence, but one that we're pretty happy about. And I worked there I did two Festival Voices before leaving to do Adelaide Cabaret Festival. I was artistic director there, and it was really wonderful. It's a good time. I hard recommend people go along.
0: Yeah, it was a quite a busy time being involved with Festival Voices.
1: Absolutely, yes. Very, very always busy.
0: Yeah. It's similar sort of the Festival Voices goes for a few days. So yeah,
1: Festival Voices is about 10 days long. So yep. It's a shorter festival. And has, I would say, less ticketed events than Adelaide Cabaret Festival, but more free events. A really huge free program. There's a big pop-up program, so choirs sing all over the state.
0: Yep.
1: In bookshops and malls and on the street and in pubs, and it's really beautiful. It's a really, really gorgeous, gorgeous festival. I'm really proud of my time there, and a big congratulations to the new AD, Sean Rennie, for his excellent program. This year's program looks really good.
0: Yeah, awesome. Well, we're nearly at the end of the show. Thanks again, Isabel, for coming on the show. And, we've talked a lot on the show today about the Adelaide Cabaret Festival coming up soon on June 4th to the 21st. If you find a hard copy of the program, grab that. Otherwise, you can go on the website and get a ticket.
1: You can indeed.
0: Yeah, and you got social media and stuff.
1: Well, we absolutely do. We're on everything.
0: Yep. So just follow the prompts on the line. Online is pretty easy.
1: Yeah.
0: And pretty easy to register for your masterclass too.
1: Very, very easy.
0: Yep. No, it sounds good. Well, thanks again. That was had Isabel Marmion on the show, who's the executive producer for the Adelaide Cabaret Festival. We're just going to go out with some music now. We're just going to play Shake It Out by Florence and the Machine. We're on every Saturday, so we'll see you next week.

And it's a good evening from me, Michael McCune, and you're tuned into Primetime Jazz. And let's start this evening's program with, well, it's the EST tribute to Monk.

0: Yeah, that's some fantastic. That was the EST and their tribute. And the album is called A Tribute to Monk, and that was I Mean You, and got a little guest, well, for a little while, whatever, as long as he likes. Richard is in the studio. We've been getting some education on the new systems here, and between us, we sussed it, I think.
1: Hello, Michael, and thanks for inviting me into your show.
0: No worries. It's good to see you, mate. So as most people would know, Sonny Rollins died this week, and it's been a big Sonny Rollins week. I was going to be having a Yusef Lateef week, well, show, interspersed with other stuff, of course, but I've decided that Sonny gets the Guernsey. So we're going to now hear from Our Man in Jazz, and I'm not even sure of the year, probably 59 or something like that, and we're going to hear Dearly Beloved.
1: It's essential to get that album too for your collection, Mike.
0: Yeah, it is what we have.

0: Sonny Rollins coming to you in living stereo, Michael.
1: Yeah, it's fantastic. I was just telling Richard's listeners, I always wanted to say that, I've just got a new DAC machine or new CD player, and I've been uplifting, not uplifting, making my sound better.
0: And what does a DAC stand for, Michael?
1: Digital...
0: Audio converter?
1: Yeah, I think something like that. And or analog converter, I think.
0: Yeah.
1: Anyway, I've done a lot of research, remember nothing. Anyway, but it does. It makes sounds beautiful. It makes everything sound incredible. And one of the incredible ones is my friend Mike Stewart, an Adelaide saxophonist band leader who died a number of years ago. He's had a recording and it's called Serenity. And when I heard this through the DAC, I don't think you'll be getting the same sound
0: experience
1: as I get at home, because I don't think we deliver in DAC, do we?
0: No. Well, it's digital.
1: We're digital, but I don't think you get that same sound. But anyway, you're going to hear Hello and Goodbye, and that'll be followed by Kids Are Pretty People. And that's a shout-out to dear little Connor, who's listening in Vietnam.

0: Mike Stewart, Michael.
1: Yeah, beautiful recording from 2005.
0: Remember the days at the King's Head?
1: Oh, beautiful. It was a sad loss, but at least we have him on recordings. And I'm trying to explain to Richard how, because I've heard these all with my new CD player and my DAC, and, that they just, but it's still really beautiful, but with the new merchandise, it's incredible. So the Hi-Fi Guru, that's the person you should see, because that's who I've been seeing. And yes, they've certainly become my music gurus. Let's hear from the trio, we call them, don't we, Richard? And that would be Keith, Jack and Gary. And so anyway, that's the Keith Jarrett trio. Enough showing off. We're going to hear Just in Time, and I think it is Just in Time.

0: Yes, you've always got to pull down the applause, because it's such a long applause always for Keith Jarrett, and as it should be. That was a trio from an album called Tribute, and it's a double album. It's beautiful. What do you think, Richard?
1: Yes, I do have that album, Michael. It's fantastic.
0: Yeah, it's now going to hear from... Well, you're listening to Primetime Jazz here at Radio Adelaide. I'm better telling you the station. And we're at 101.5 FM, DAB, and live on the internet. And I've got my friend Richard in this evening with us. Welcome, Richard.
1: Welcome, Michael.
0: Yeah, and the time is, it's 8:45 before you've mentioned the time. And we're going to hear from an album called Noir from Annette Cohen and the Anzac Orchestra. And we're going to hear La Compressa, and that'll be followed by No Moon at All.

There was a beautiful recording there. That was from Noir, from Annette Cohen, and of course a lot of other people. But there's some beautiful tenor in there from Billy Drews. And that was La Compressa and No Moon at All. It's just coming up to nearly 9 o'clock. And you're listening to Primetime Jazz. And now we're going to hear another Sonny Rollins, as it's a tribute to Sonny Rollins in a roundabout fashion. And this is If Ever I Would Leave You.

0: Oh, yeah. That was Sonny Rollins. If Ever I Would Leave You, and it was from an album called What's New. Sonny Rollins brings jazz a new rhythm from South America, and he certainly did. And he had an album called Colossus, and he was a jazz colossus. And yeah. Now he's gone, Richard.
1: He has.
0: It's but you did mention the other day when we were talking about it, there's still Ron Carter.
1: Yep.
0: And I don't know if anyone else, Herbie's a generation under Ron, but who knows? But anyway, they're all dying, but we're going to keep them alive by presenting them on Primetime Jazz, which we have every Wednesday, and also on Sundays we'll be hearing, I'm sure, some Sonny Rollins over the next few weeks.
1: On the Sunday Jazz Cafe, yeah, 10 till 12.
0: That's exactly right. So now we're going to hear, this is a shout-out to myself. This is Autumn Leaves, because I've been walking through the autumn leaves in my neighbourhood for the last couple of weeks, and it's certainly happening. So, and this is Kenny Drew Trio, which features the incredible Nils Henning Orsted Petersen on the bass, and Ed Thigpen, who, he's really amazing too. So let's check out Autumn Leaves.

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1: You're listening to Primetime Jazz. I'm your host, Michael McEwen. Richard has left the building, and I thank him for his assistance in learning the new routines. And it wasn't bad. I think there was a little bit of dead air, but not now. Now we're going to hear a couple of beautiful tunes from Sarah Vaughan. We're going to hear April in Paris, followed by He's My Guy.

couple of beautiful pieces there from Sarah Vaughan. And if you've never heard Sarah Vaughan, you haven't really been listening to jazz. And that was from 1954, which is like 72 years ago. It's incredible. Jo Henderson is next with an all-female rhythm section from 1990. And we're going to hear Punjab.

And that was Punjab from Joe Henderson. And that was a title track from a 2090 album, and it featured an incredible female rhythm section. Irene or Renee Rosens on piano, who was on the Mike Stewart album that we played earlier. Marlene Rosenberg on bass and Sylvia Quinca on the drums. It's coming up to 9:39 here at Prime Time Jazz, and I hope you're enjoying the program. And let's hear from Brad Mehldau. Let's hear Paris.

0: couple of beautiful pieces there from Brad Meldow from an album called Places from his trio, featuring Brad on piano and Larry Grenadier on the bass, Georgie Rossi on drums. And we've nearly come to the end of the program. We've got a few more adverts which I'm going to endeavour to play for you, and then we'll find the last track for the evening.
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1: Like I said, we've got a few minutes to wait before the final track, and I hope you've enjoyed the program. Remember, Sonny Rollins has passed, and we miss him madly. But we're going to hear from Sonny Rollins in a moment. And if you like your live jazz, there's lots of great jazz happening around Adelaide. You can go to the Gilbert and go to the SA Jazz Gig Guide. And also, we've got lots of jazz here at Radio Adelaide every Wednesday from 8 till 10, and every Sunday from 10 till 12. So I'm going to leave you with a track whose name I've forgotten, so I've just got to refresh myself. This is All the Things You Are from Sonny Rollins. So keep well, keep safe, and enjoy this last piece.

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Welcome to Up Down Under on Radio Adelaide 101.5 FM. You've got me through until midnight. Each week we'll play lots of great Aussie music and sometimes chat to some of our favourite Aussie artists. 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Say g'day. 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
1: If you've ever wanted to know all about one of Australia's biggest music festivals, tonight is your chance. We are going to catch up with the founder of the Mundi Mundi Bash, Greg Donovan. Later in the show, we'll also have Marcus's sexy six-pack gig guide, find out everything that's going on in our town. Leo Sayer, who is an Aussie now, by the way, kicked us off with When I Need You. All will be revealed during our chat with Greg as to why we opened with Mr. Sayer today. So without any further ado, let's listen to the podcast chat recently all about Mundi. That Radio Chick, Cheryl Lee here. Welcome to the Still Rocking It podcast, where we'll have music, news reviews and interviews with some of our favourite Australian musicians and artists. Today we catch up with a bit of a legend, a bit of a hero in the music business, in my humble opinion. We are speaking to Greg Donovan, and he is the founder and organiser of two iconic Australian music events. Firstly, the Birdsville Big Red Bash, and coming up very soon, this year's Broken Hill Mundi Mundi Bash. It's from 20 to 22nd of August. It's at Belmont Station on the Mundi Mundi Plains, 9 kilometres north of Silverton, 35 kilometres north of Broken Hill. Aussie music lovers and intrepid travellers from Australia will flock to the biggest event ever staged in Outback Australia, with a 15,000 strong crowd set to attend this year. I wish it was me. Let's find out from the horse's mouth, from humble beginnings to this amazing, amazing event.
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1: You're with Cheryl Lee, that Radio Chick, and I'd like to welcome into the Zoom room today a little bit of a hero of mine, Greg Donovan. He's the founder and organiser of the iconic event and sister event to the Birdsville Big Red Bash, Mundi Mundi.
3: Hi, Cheryl Lee. Nice to be with you this morning.
1: Thank you for joining us. I went to my very first, my virgin trip, my only trip to Mundi Mundi in August 24. It was amazing. Congratulations on such a, you know, a world-class event. And from me, Greg, I am a five-star traveller. I'm not a camper. If I don't have room service, not good. It's not good. And a pool, you know, yeah. And cocktails.
3: Cocktails, of course, yes.
1: But I had the best fun. You've put on such a well-run and spectacular event, and obviously it's grown and grown and grown over the years. Now, you gave up a perfectly good job to to start this bit of a passion project of yours, didn't you? So do you want to tell us about the very beginnings?
3: Yeah, it's a bit of a weird way that I got into putting these festivals on. It was sort of never part of my life plan or journey at the time. It wasn't something I set out to do, but, you know, I was raising funds. My young son, Stephen, had type 1 diabetes. I've been raising funds, doing fundraising and awareness for that disease, mainly through running events. And we sort of staged these crazy six-day running events out in the deserts in Birdsville. And the very first year we started these running events, we had John Williamson come along and sing to us up on the Big Red Dune to keep our runners and all of our volunteers for the running event motivated. And that sort of just sparked a little idea that, wow, it's how amazing it is to have, you know, live music out in the desert here. It's really cool, and it's probably something more people would like to come and see. So why don't we just try and do something more, make it a little bit of a, you know, get a few more artists out here and have a bit more and sell some tickets and just see what happens. And that was the humble beginnings. I had a few hundred people at this running event. And then the next year we decided to have a sort of a two-day music event separate to the running event, and put that on. And you learn a lot about putting on a festival when you've never been involved in any of that sort of thing before, never been involved in the music industry or anything. So we sort of started learning from scratch how everything works, and sort of suddenly we found out how much all of these things cost to put on, which is a lot. Yeah, we learned the hard way, as you do, and, you know, lost a bit of money, quite a bit of money going through that process, but decided, well, let's you had the vision by then, and let's just follow it and see where it takes us. And you know, from there, it's it's just grown crazy. I mean, the next year after that, I was in the insurance world and in senior positions there, but I happened to be made redundant after 20 years with my employer. And, you know, being in my sort of just about in my mid-50s, I didn't want to go back into that world and decided, well, that's it. That's a sign that this is what I've got to keep doing. So I took all that redundancy money and thought, oh, I've got to make this thing big, and went out and blew it all on hiring Jimmy Barnes to come out.
4: Yeah. So what year was that very first year?
3: When we have our run in John Williamson, that was 2013. That was just a little gig for the runners, really. In 2014, we started off with a two-day sort of festival with a bunch of, you know, we had great artists back then. And, you know, we had people like James Rain and Daryl Braithwaite and Casey Chambers and, you know, a whole bunch more. We were great artists, but it was really hard to get it started, to get people right out to the back of Burnsville, back of beyond, to come out for a festival. That's when I got my redundant. After that, I'd lost a lot of money. Then I got my redundant. Oh, what do? I can put that money in super, but decided to keep going. And and then it was 2015. Jimmy Barnes came along for the first time, and yeah, that really sort of put us on the map. You know, we got a lot more people out in 2015, and you know, then the word started to spread. And by the time we come around to 2016, we decided, oh, we'll get Jimmy back out again. He wanted to come out again, and we got Paul Kelly, and it just went crazy. And before we knew it, we'd sold out. So
4: sounds like it was meant to be that you got that redundancy. And super schmooper, you know, everyone can have super. Yeah. You've got a festival. Well, you've got two.
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4: Let's start with a song, shall we, from the artist that sparked it all, on the top of that big red hill, John Williamson, with True Blue. And then we're back to find out more from Greg about the transformation of Monday Monday.

I don't know, year after year after year, they just seem to do better and better and one-up themselves. The lineup this year is amazing. The Teskey Brothers, John Stevens, John Butler, Boy and Bear, the Whitlams, Leo Sayer is back. The Monday Monday list goes on and on. Oh, I'm so jealous. What we're going to do to break up our chat with Greg a little bit is to play all the females. Heading out to the red dirt, starting with Jessica Mowboy, While I Got Time, and then we're back to speak some more to Greg. On Up Down Under on Radio Adelaide 101.5 FM. With me, Cheryl Lee.

0: Now, were you a music fan? Have you been a music fan throughout your life?
1: Oh, yeah. I mean, I'm definitely a big music fan. I like to go to live music and gigs. I mean, I grew up on Sydney's northern beaches back in the, when I was young, back in the 80s, the pub rock days. And, you know, we just go down to the local pub and we see NXS or Coltrizal or Midnight Oil or, you know, all of these great bands. And they were just at our local pubs. And
0: the glory days.
1: Glory days of pub rock in the 80s. I feel sorry for the kids nowadays. They don't have that sort of that thing that we grew up with. And, so I guess, you know, I've always loved live music and rock and roll and Aussie music and all of that. But I've never been involved in the industry at all. I've just always been a punter. And
0: maybe you missed your calling, but you know what? Better late than never.
1: Yeah, better late than never, yeah.
0: In the last 12 years, it's grown immensely. You started out with the Big Red Bash. Congratulations, by the way. Last year that was named Australia's best festival event at the Tourism Awards. Well done. Yeah. And the Mundi Mundi Bash at Broken Hill was a finalist in the category. So
1: you're doing
0: something right. I guess you've seen a lot of growth and changes over these years. So you're a bit of a sucker for punishment, actually. Like, you're already organising one, so you just thought, two.
1: Who cares? Yeah. Well, it was my full-time job by then, and you know, luckily I've got two of my kids. I won't say they're kids; they're adult children, are now in the business. Steve, my young son with type 1, and also my daughter Laura. They've been sort of working in the business the whole time with us, and you know, so it's great to have sort of that family business way of working. And we just thought, after, you know, particularly after 2016, where we sold out Big Red Bash for the first time, we knew what we were doing was really different, but it was really popular. And we thought, well, you know, if we're going to build on this, we need to find another venue to also take this sort of model and concept to the people, but in a more accessible way. So all of those people with caravans or motorhomes that don't really want to hit the dirt roads to get the whole way to Birdsville, they can come and enjoy the same sort of festival, the same atmosphere, the same beautiful outback setting, but in a place that's a bit more accessible and easier to get to. And that's where Mundi Mundi came from. We searched around and we looked around and sort of stumbled on stumbled on Broken Hills and looked out the back of Broken Hills and found these beautiful red dirt plains. And wow, this will be an awesome place to put a festival on, and started talking to the various property owners out there. And it took probably 3 years of work to get that up and going. But, you know, that's become really, really successful. And because of accessibility, I think, you know, we get more people there now than we do the Big Red Bash.
0: Well, I think this year you're going to be upward of 15,000. I think it was 14 when we went 2 years ago. In those 12 years, you've probably seen a lot of changes. Obviously COVID would have been a bit of a challenge. What are the other changes and challenges you might have experienced in the last 12 years?
1: Yeah, look, it's been an interesting ride, a journey, I'd call it, you know, with all its ups and downs. And COVID obviously had a huge impact on the whole industry. Basically, everything stopped, you know, live music stopped, events, everything basically stopped. And, you know, we were lucky enough to be able to ride that through. We had Big Red Bash. It was sold out by February 2020, a bit of 2020 event. So it was fully sold out. We're ready to go. And all of a sudden, COVID. But, you know, luckily we rolled that over to 2021, you know, most of the ticket holders, 90% of the ticket holders thought, well, we'll hold onto our tickets, you know, and then some, you know, we offered refunds, of course, but, you know, and every time we offered refunds, we resold those tickets and they were snapped up straight away. So we sailed through, I won't say sailed easily, but we went through COVID with a fully sold out festival. It remained sold out the whole way through COVID till we finally got to put it on in 2021. So in a way, COVID for us was a challenge, but it also gave us that year of, well, what are we going to do? And so we thought, well, we don't want to sit around just on JobKeeper or whatever it is, moping, you know, and just like being sad sacks and whatever. So we decided to commit ourselves to actually finalising the development of the Mundi Mundi Bash. So by the time we started to come out of COVID, we'd actually were ready to launch this new festival. And, you know, people thought we were a bit crazy, you know, like this COVID lockdown, nobody can do news festival, what are you doing? Oh, we're just building a new festival. So that's what we did during COVID. But even since then, you know, times have been challenging. It was a bit of a boom after COVID, but then, you know, then it's come back a lot since then. You know, we've seen the Australian festival landscape change a lot. You know, a lot of the iconic larger festivals have fallen by the wayside. You know, you've got your Splendour and your Falls, and now Blues Fest has just gone broke. And, you know, so it's a challenging landscape. But, you know, I guess we've come into it not as experienced festival organisers, but, you know, as an experienced business person and tried to, you know, manage the thing as a business and keep all of our customers happy and make something that people love and people want. And, you know, we've been able to do that and stay on track.
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0: Let's have one from another of the early artists. Heading out to the Red Dirt, James Rain with Reckless. Then we're back to find out some more about the evolution of Mundi Mundi from Greg Donovan, founding father of Mundi Mundi.
3: Hi there, I'm James Rain and you're with Cheryl Lee, that radio chick.

The Baby Animals with Susie DiMarchi out the front are there at Mundy this year. Let's have early warning and then we're back to find out some more Mundy business. You're with me, Cheryl Lee. Thanks for sticking with us on Up Down Under on Radio Adelaide.

0: You know what, it is so iconic. I think apart from obviously the amazing artists that you get out there, I think you've managed to incorporate so many other exciting events and things to do, and that it has become not just a music festival, but it's beyond a music festival. It's a whole family orientated event, and you can bring your dogs, and you've had some fabulous initiatives that have raised a lot of money for some very, very good charities. I was part of those when I went. So much fun. Of course, you've got the world record attempt for the Big Blue Day, which is as many people as possible dressed up in blue in a shape of Australia out there in the desert. Whose idea was that one?
1: Sort of mine, but you know, with a team, we have a team, we throw around ideas of what we want to do. We wanted to do something for mental health. That's been a part of my journey, and so we wanted to look at ways of giving back to do that. And you know, we wanted to have the Sydney cricket, they have the pink day for the pink tests, and they have a pink theme thing. They raise a lot of money for breast cancer and now more cancers more generally. And we thought if we can have blue day, we can have that as our day to people to get dressed up and support fundraising for mental health. So, and we thought, oh, we want to break some sort of a world record, you know, what can we do? And the idea was put forward by the Australian Book of Records, which who we worked with, to say, oh, why don't you form everybody up into a shape of Australia? And I immediately said, yeah, look, that's a great idea. It's so iconically Australian. And you look at the pictures, the aerial pictures of this great big blue map of Australia on the red dirt, and it's just amazing. And
0: it is amazing. Can they find the photos at themundymundybash.com.au?
1: Yeah, you find those photos there, all on our website. And you know, if you just Google Big Blue Day, you know, it'll come up with all the images of the Big Blue Day. I've got one on our calendar up on my wall up there at the moment, so.
0: Some of the images are, yeah, that's it. There's me right there. There I am.
1: Yeah, so it's it is an amazing thing, and you know, it raises a lot of money for Beyond Blue, and I think we raised 240,000 for them last year in 2025. So we do that, and to us, it's like what we see, you know, all the people coming to the bash, we see it as a big community, and people are, it's a happy place and people are smiling, and, you know, like in the city, you know, there's so much rubbish going on and all the politics and all, you know, people want to get away from that and they want to enjoy themselves, let their hair down, meet new people, have fun, be part of a new community. And this, what we try and do is bring, you know, the activities is bring people together to be sort of work together, be part of this community, all doing something to raise money for charity. As you know, we do the for the last few years we've done the Nutbush dance world record thing, and that, you know, that's a lot of fun. People have a great time, and that one raises money for the Royal Flying Doctor Service. We do the Monday run. Yeah, you get dressed up in whatever you want to get dressed up as.
0: Yeah.
1: Well, we did have to ban mankinis. That was
0: one step too far.
1: yeah, one step too far. So we banned the mankini. But apart from that, we have some really cool dress up things. And, you know, again, it's just about bringing people together, having fun, having a laugh at each other, having a laugh with each other, and just being part of that community.
0: The other thing I really loved being involved in, we did the Monday Undy Run. We were all dressed up as ducks and we had our ducks in a row.
1: Oh, right. Yes. Awesome.
0: I think about 20 of us. But the other thing I really love is the Mad Max procession. We loved putting our Macs on. But there's a connection there. Where did that one come from?
1: Well, where we are on the Monday Plains actually was the setting for the filming of Mad Max 2 back in 1979, the Mel Gibson original, one of the original Mad Max movies. So filmed right where the setting is. And in fact, even more recently, the last episode or the last installment of the Mad Max sort of genre, Furiosa, that was filmed also on site and where we are. And George Miller and all of his crew that were filming the Broken Hill component of Furiosa, they actually used our base and our infrastructure and our setup that we've set up for Monday Monday Bash to be the base for their film and production crew to film Furiosa. So there's a real connection. It is Mad Max territory.
0: There's a great museum there.
1: There is in Silverton. There's the Mad Max Museum. So people should visit that. There's a whole lot of great stuff in there. And, you know, we've built this, you wouldn't have seen it in 24, but last year we built this massive mining truck with a big stage on top of it, you know, all in Mad Max theme. So we've got that now. So we incorporate that into a lot of the fun stuff we do for the festival.
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0: Well, Daryl Braithwaite was out there in the early days as well, so we better have horses from him. What else? And then we're back to speak some more to Greg, the founder of iconic Australian outdoor music event, Monday Monday.

The never-aging Wendy Matthews is heading out to the dirt. Here she is with I Don't Want to Be With Nobody But You, and then we're back with Greg. And you're with me, Cheryl Lee, on Up, Down, Under on Radio Adelaide.

0: Well, my goodness, I have to say to all you non-campers out there, this is worth going. It's worth the long drops. It is just so good. I didn't care that I couldn't wash my hair for a week. I couldn't take my hat off after a few days. But I encourage everybody, you have to do this once, at least once in your life, and then you'll be like me and plan to want to absolutely do it again. This year, we better talk about this year, Greg. You've got the Teske brothers, John Stevens, John Butler, Boy and Bear, Baby Animals, Jessica Mowboy, the Whitlams, Leo Sayer, Tim Finn, Richard Clapton, Troy Cassidaley, Chocolate Starfish, Furnace and the Fundamentals, Wendy Matthews. Oh, there's like half a dozen more. Get onto the Googleometer and check out the lineup of music that you'll get over the 3 days.
1: 3 days, well, it's really four. Like, if you roll in a bit early, we have an early entry night, so we've got Furnace and the Fundamentals on and a couple of other acts to keep people entertained before the main festival starts on the Thursday. But, yeah, it's just non-stop music for 4 days. We've only got the one stage, one big stage, one big concert area, so find your seat, settle in for the day, and you've got, you know, you're there for 7 or 8 hours and amazing music, and, yeah, it's just – and just – being in that outback environment, just with the landscape that's around you, and oh, the sunrises and the sunsets that you get. Oh, I mean, it's just it's incredible. And as you say, you might not be a camper, but you know, you don't have to be a camper. You're going to hire a motorhome, and you know, the Hope motorhomes, is you've got everything there: your bed, your kitchen, your loo, your shower, if you want a shower and that sort of stuff. So there's plenty of ways to do it. You don't have to be someone with a caravan or a tent or whatever. You just one of these motorhomes or camper vans, and away you go.
0: Well, you know what, Greg? We hired a Winnebago, four of us. And we stopped at the last water fuel station to fill up the tanks. Girlfriend put the hose in them, and then a couple of minutes later it stopped. Shut up, it's full. Off we went to the, I must say, beautifully laid out city or town. I must say, the design of the streets and the layout just makes getting everywhere so easy. Anyway, we got there, and there was not enough water in the tank to do one load of dishes.
1: Oh dear, she didn't fill it up properly or didn't turn it on.
0: It was an air bubble, probably.
1: Oh, right,
0: she thought it was full. She thought, oh, that was quick.
1: Yeah, no, you've got to keep the hose in there till it starts overflowing out the thing, and then you know it's full when it's overflowing,
0: So there were four of us and no water.
1: Oh, dear.
0: But, you know, we survived and lived to tell the tale and had an absolutely amazing time. So even if you aren't a camper, do this. Get onto the Googleometer, get your tickets. If you haven't got time to get yourself organised this year, absolutely get on and get sorted. Annual leave, whatever you need to do to get there next year. Have you got a scoop for us who might be appearing next year, or is that still a secret?
1: Look, we're working on it. We've got a few already locked in there. We start, you know, like we start next year. We've started a few months ago on next year, so we're well progressed. But like, all I can say is it's going to be another great lineup. But
0: yeah. Can I put my order in?
1: Absolutely. who do you want?
0: You better get Jimmy Barnes back.
1: Barnes, he hasn't been for a while.
0: Yeah. Tell him Cheryl Lee said.
1: Who do you want?
0: You better get Jimmy Barnes back.
1: Barnes, he hasn't been for a while.
0: Yeah. Tell him Cheryl Lee said.
1: Yeah.

0: He's just such a bubbly, dynamic, excitable character. He loves what he's doing. He loves his. So he, to me, he was like, what a cool guy. He was, he wanted to go explore around. One day he wanted to go, oh, I want to go into Silverton. He goes into Silverton and he's in the pub and meeting everybody in the pub. And then he goes, oh, can I go behind the bar and serve people beer? So he's there. He is. He stepped behind the bar and he becomes a bartender and he's serving people beers. So you get characters like that who, you never know. You never know. So yeah, but
1: No.
0: look, well, all the artists really are. They're all good people. We don't really, there's no prima
1: No
0: donnas really.
1: divas.
0: No divas, like most of these people have been around long enough. They're not, they're not, they're, they know the drill, and they just enjoy what they're doing, and they're all good, easy people to get along with, and
1: You know,
0: don't have ridiculous riders or anything. So.
1: I'm not surprised that you say that about Leo Sayer, because hubby and I had another first this year. We rode the Harley over to Bright for the Brighter Days Festival.
0: Oh yes,
1: That's
0: yep.
1: another fabulous Australian festival. So for the first time we went, and Leo was on the bill. When he did his sound check, he was just chatting to the audience. He was having a great time, really engaging with us all watching the sound check. So I'm not surprised you say that.
0: Yeah, he's very friendly, very, very approachable, very bubbly, and yeah, funny. The first time I met him, actually, I was dressed up as Mad Max in all my Mad Max gear, and I was standing on the little side stage, doing a couple of things, getting organised for this Mad Max thing, and he walks up onto the side stage and he looks at me and goes, "Oh my God, what's going on here? Who are you?" I said, "I'm Greg. I'm the promoter." "Oh, this is your event." I said, "Yeah." He looks at me and goes, and I've been like my gun, like all my stuff, and I was a complete replica Mad Max uniform on. So,
1: I love that.
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1: I'm going to stick with honouring those trailblazing artists who first went out and supported this event. Casey Chambers is next with Not Pretty Enough. Then we're back to wrap up our chat with Greg Donovan, founding father of Mundi Mundi.

You're on Up Down Under, you're on Radio Adelaide, and you're with me, Cheryl Lee. Fanny Lumsden, the gorgeous Fanny, is heading out to Mundi Mundi. We interviewed her here at Crabtree Studios a little while ago. It's up on the That Radio Chick YouTube if you want to find out all about Fanny and her great music. Let's have Look At Me Now, and then we're back to say goodbye to the founder of the Mundi Mundi Bash, Greg Donovan.

0: coming up later in the show.
1: He's sexy, he's sensual, but he's also very spiritual. We've got the man of the moment, the man on the spot, Marcus Hemmants, for this week's Sexy Six Pack Gig Guide. If it's happening in South Australia, Marcus is the man. Speaking of dressing up, so when I came, I interviewed a few of the artists, can't remember now, Sarah McLeod, Furnace and the Fundamentals, Richard Clapton, Casey Barnes, I don't know, a couple of others. Yeah. But I didn't want to miss out on any of the fun that was going on. Yeah. So I interviewed Casey Barnes in my blue outfit, which was including a big blue wig.
2: Yeah.
1: I didn't do the interviews and then race around the front to get the show. He went to merch later to sign autographs with his fans.
2: Yeah, yeah.
1: By then I changed. He actually recognised me. He said, "Hello, Cheryl Lee." I thought, how could he recognise me? Because I'm not blue now.
2: Yeah, no. Casey's a lovely guy. He's a great guy. Yeah,
1: yeah. He is. And I did another one dressed up. Was I dressed up as the duck? Or might have been my Mad Max. I can't remember now. But I didn't want to miss out on any of the fun. So
2: Was
1: there anything else that you wanted to cover at all, Greg? That we haven't covered? That you need me to edit back in there?
2: No, I think so. That was a really good sort of run through of everything. I think you covered everything really well. And obviously, you know your stuff. You know you're speaking from experience, so that's good. I think
1: walk the talk, isn't that what they say?
2: You might want to say something about like how the event helped, you know, like generate a lot of tourism around the local areas and the communities and all of that. Maybe a question around that.
1: That is a good question. Let's do that.
2: Yeah.
1: So, Greg, I imagine now that this is the event on the social calendar out there. I bet it means a lot to the local community, the local tourism sector.
2: Yeah, look, it's a huge driver of tourism, and not just in Broken Hill. Broken Hill's a huge beneficiary, but, you know, everywhere within, you know, you draw a 500, 600, 700 kilometre radius, a circle around Broken Hill, and all of those towns and all of those tourism businesses and hospitality, people coming to the bash generally will, you know, try and make a week or two's holiday out of it, either taking extra time on the way there or back or both, and they visit a lot of places and spend their money. So all of those businesses in the wider region get huge benefits. I think Destination New South Wales estimate around $20 million is generated from extra spending off the back of the event. So, and Monday Money's now effectively, it's the biggest event in Outback Australia, has become the biggest event. So it's a huge driver of tourism, and we're really proud that the difference it makes to all of those communities out there.
1: You should be very proud. You've built an amazing, not just an event, but, you know, an institution, dare I say. So congratulations to you on that. And I shall see you down the front perhaps next year. I'll give you a wave. I'll be the one dressed up as Tina Turner.
2: Yep, you'll be on the punter barrier down the front there.
1: I'll be just one of the thousands of Tina Turners.
2: We've got some new Tina stuff happening this year. I can't tell you too much, but we'll know in a week or so, hopefully. So,
1: Yay. So stay tuned. Get onto the www.mondaymondaybash.com.au. You can grab your tickets there as well. It's not too late.
2: Yeah, and if you're interested in following the event, you can sign up to our newsletter and on the website and keep up to date with all things Monday Monday.
1: Thank you so much for your time today and sharing all about this great Australian institution, and all the best with this year's event and going forward.
2: Thank you. Lovely to talk, Cheryl Lee.
1: I might even just put it up on my YouTube if you're happy with me
2: to do
1: that as well. A few people watch some of the interviews on there as well.
2: Awesome. Thank you.
1: Have a great day.
2: No worries. Great to chat. We'll talk again.
1: I'll see you at Monday.
2: See you on the red dirt.
1: Bye for now.
2: See ya.
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1: Greg also mentioned Paul Kelly as one of the early supporters. Let's have his song, Darling It Hurts. And then, how could we not have one from Barnsley, the first major headliner, not the first year, but the second year as well. Here he is with No Second Prize.

0: You're with Cheryl Lee, that radio chick. Thank you so much for joining me on the Still Rocking It podcast. Hope to catch you again next time. 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This is Up Down Under on Radio Adelaide 101.5 FM. You're with Cheryl Lee, that radio chick, and I'd like to welcome into the Zoom room Marcus Hemant. You have got some bangers for us today in our sexy six-pack, have you not?
1: Darling, just when you thought my six-pack was everything you could ever want it to be, I'm coming back with more, baby. I've been doing press-ups. I've been doing everything I can to make this really impressive this week. I've got to tell you, if I lifted my chair right now, you'd be like, wow. Hey, I've got to tell you, before we get started, though, I went to see Split Enz Monday night, Adelaide Entertainment Centre. It was phenomenal. Vicky and Linda Ball supported. I mean, they're outrageously outstanding by themselves. Them as the support and then Split Enz. That night was huge. I did not sleep. I had 6 months in a leaky boat going round and round in my head for the next day.
0: That would have been awesome. I had immense FOMO because all my friends were there.
1: It was good. Let's not make you too jelly. Let's get into the stuff that you can go and see because it's all coming up. Are you ready for it? Cabaret Festival is commencing now, which is exciting. I mean, Ruben Kay, the artistic director, has put together an amazing program, kicking off with this banger. 7th of June is Alfie Beau. Now, his special guest is Amy Manford. Now, Alfie Beau played one of the major roles. I can't think of the character's name now, but it was in Les Mis, the lead guy in Les Mis.
0: That'd be Jean Valjean.
1: And Amy Manford played the role of Christine in Phantom of the Opera as well, in the West End and also in the Sydney Opera House. So Alfie Beau, Amy Manford, Festival Theatre on 7th of June. That will be a great show-stopping, pun intended, show-stopping production. Hey, I went and saw this last night. It was opening night, but this runs until the 13th of June at the Holden Street Theatres. It's called Till the Stars Come Down. It is a comedy that ends up not being a comedy. So it starts off really quite hilarious. It ends up very dramatic. And I'm not going to tell you much more. I'm not going to do spoilers, but a really good play directed by one of Adelaide's leading directors, Nick Fagan, starring incredible actors of Adelaide like Joe St. Clair, Brant Eustace, also Martha Lott, who actually runs and manages Holden Street Theatres as well. So get on to Till the Stars Come Down, everyone. You will love it. I give you absolutely 10 out of 10 stars to go and see it.
0: My 18-year-old son and his friends are off to see that tonight.
1: I can't wait. Let me know what they thought because I would love to hear because I just rated it highly. Next one, you and I will be there for this. I know that. Mental as anything because you know what? Let's be honest. You and I are a little bit bonkers. Mental as anything, Friday 12th of June at the Gov. I love the Gov. You and I were just there the other day for the fabulous Capretos. Incredible show supported by Jason Ayres. Obviously, Greedy Smith was the lead singer. He's not around anymore. Passed away a good few years ago now. But yeah, the rest of the band are the original. So that will be good.
0: Yes, I was very lucky to speak to founding members, the O'Doherty brothers, Peter O'Doherty and Reg Mombassa a week or two ago. 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In the meantime, let's have one of my favourite Mental as Anything songs. If You Leave Me, Can I Come Too? And then we're back to hear the rest of Marcus's Sexy Six Pack Gig Guide.

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2: Hey, we love Fleetwood Mac. You're a bit of a Stevie Nicks fan, I know that. Go Your Own Way is a Fleetwood Mac show coming to Adelaide Entertainment Centre on Saturday the 13th of June. You know, expect all the bangers, Gypsy, all of them. It's going to be a great show. Number five now, Lime Cordial. I mean, they play all the music festivals. They're absolutely awesome. I mean, they're style kings. I love what they wear. Their fashion is vibing. But they are playing a show at the Festival Theatre for the Adelaide Cabaret Festival with none other than the Adelaide Symphony Orchestra. That is going to be a good show. I love when rock, pop and an orchestra come together. I think it's a beautiful fusion. That's going to be on 11th of June. And the last one, Cabaret Kings, House of Riot, Grey Gardens. It's called. It's part of the Adelaide Cabaret Festival, playing in the Space Theatre, Adelaide Festival Theatre, 13th to the 14th of June. It is Paul Capsis, who's an incredible cabaret performer. He's been doing it and kicking ass for a long time now. Incredible soul, with Adam Noviello. For those of you that may not know the name Adam Noviello, Adam played in the musical that hit Adelaide, I think it was last year or the year before, and I think it was last year, Hedwig and the Angry Inch, that played at the Queen's Theatre. Paul Capsis and Adam Noviello, House of Rock, Gay Gardens for that Adelaide Cabaret Festival. And that's my shiny, sexy six-pack. What did you think, Cheryl?
1: Woohoo! Ooh, awesome. I've got two for you.
2: Tell me.
1: Well, speaking of Fleetwood Mac, Adelaide's own Dino Jag, we're going to see him on Sunday. That one is a private gig, but you can catch him, and he's doing his Soundtrack of a Generation 1977 revival show, including the music of 10cc, Aerosmith, Bowie, Queen, and Fleetwood Mac.
2: I love Dino. Dino's a total legend. You know, I think you and I have said it many times before, but Adelaide has got some incredible musicians. I love the fact that we have bred some absolute high-quality artists that have actually stayed around in South Australia. It's so good to see.
1: Absolutely. So that's the 5th of June, and it's at the Marion Cultural Centre, so you can get along and see him there. We have got some Dino later in the show, but for now, I tell you who does a great cover of Silver Springs by Fleetwood Mac is our very own Bloom out the front of Seventh Wonder. Then we're back to wrap up Marcus's Sexy Six-Pack Gig Guide for this week.

0: Thanks for sticking with us. You're with me, Cheryl Lee, on Up Down Under, and you're on Radio Adelaide 101.5 FM. The big news, Marcus.
1: Yeah.
0: I know you'll talk about this when it gets closer, but it's not Adelaide. But you have to get onto the list and register now if you want to get tickets for the Songs of John Farnham, A Living Legend, A Celebration in Concert, Tina Arena, Jimmy Barnes, Mahalia Barnes, Kate Sobrano, Diesel, Hans, Human Nature, Jack Jones, Jessica Malboy, the list goes on and on and on. Keith Urban, Ross Wilson, they're all performing at Rod Laver Arena to celebrate songs and a career of John Farnham.
1: Because you probably saw, Cheryl, that I woke up this morning with John Farnham all over my feed and I was like, oh no, please don't say the bad news. And it wasn't. Well, it was a little bit bad news. He announced officially that he will never be singing ever again, which was like devastating. But you know what? I've been playing his music all morning and I'm celebrating John today.
0: Good on you. I think it's amazing that our Australian artists are all getting together, putting this concert on. It means a trip interstate, but it's 20th of September. You've got time to save up.
1: Exactly. And we all need a dirty weekend away, don't we, Cheryl?
0: Absolutely. I have to cook my husband, father of five, a few lamb roasts before then, because that is 3 days before we fly out to the US for our next Harley ride. But, you can't miss this, right?
1: You are such a wild child. I don't even know. Like, seriously, we were torn apart at birth, I'm sure of it.
0: Twinning.
1: I know. Hey, one more thing I'm going to throw in, because you know we love our bonuses, don't we? Beer and Barbecue Fest, Adelaide. Last year was at the Royal Adelaide Showgrounds. This year it is going to The Drive, bigger even. And they just released their second lineup of artists. It is incredible. I will be talking about that in due course, because it's not on the radar just yet. But make sure you get onto the Beer and Barbecue Festival website, everyone, and check out the lineup and grab your tickets, because this will sell out. But Cheryl, that's it for this week. I've got nothing more for you yet.
0: Just quickly tell us how we can win some tickets to some of these amazing shows.
1: Look, there's stacks of tickets available at the moment on yourmarcus.au. If you go to the win section, I think there's about 20 competitions running at the moment that you can win tickets for. And I've got some exciting ones getting released on Monday as well. So brace yourself, baby.
0: Awesome. All right. It sounds like a fantastic week. I'll see you down the front somewhere and see you on the Zoom next week.
1: I look forward to it. Bye, darling.
0: Bye for now. Well, how could I not play a song about beer? Tom Mack with Play It By Beer.

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You're on Up Down Under. You're on Radio Adelaide Now. Sing It Live have just released details of their Back to Hindley Street Classics in Concert, 22nd of August at the Hindley Street Music Hall. Let's have our mini concert before midnight tonight, all about Sing It Live. A few from the girls first. You Make Me Feel Like a Natural Woman, the Carole King cover with Sky. Nikki Cosmida-Huskis after that, You're Still the One, the Shania Twain hit. Akasha Starr and Nikki Huskis, the Kim Wilde hit Keep Me Hanging On. And Rachel Leocar, Running Up That Hill, the Kate Bush hit.

0: up that hill.
1: The boys from Sing It Live now. Darren Mullen, Pump It Up, the Elvis Costello cover. Foreigner's Cold as Ice with Tib Haworth and Andy Seymour. Tom Jones's Kiss. Cheryl Lee, Up Down Under, Radio Adelaide.

0: you so much for being with us on Up Down Under on Radio Adelaide today. I hope you enjoyed the chat
1: with Red Dirt Visionary himself, the founder of the Big Red Bash and the Monday Monday Bash, and a really, really, really nice human, Greg Donovan.
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0: 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We're a community station committed to independence, diversity, access, innovation. We acknowledge and respect the Kaurna people, traditional custodians of this land.
1: Namani, nyanyeri winda kudnoiche, nyai Kaurna erubina miyana. Tandanyenga, Kaurna yata. 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Tawala dubruki yenenga, Kaurna. Mani Naburdin. Greetings. This place is the land of my ancestors. It is the territory of the Kaurna Nation. We welcome you to our country. This is a celebration of our cultural diversity and unity.

0: 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I'm Stephen Hill from Sydney's 2SER and coming up in the program today.
1: I approach this as a space where people met to talk about what happened because there were no any other way that Rwandese were going to sit and really ask questions.
0: An award-winning film from Rwanda probes the difficulty of obtaining justice following the 1994 genocide, looking at the justice process from a range of different personal perspectives.
2: Do you really want to go to a stadium where ICE agents might be waiting to pluck you off the street and put you in a jail in El Salvador?
0: With the world's biggest sporting event about to start in 2 days, could the myopic practices of the Trump administration undermine what is meant to be a festival of football? But first, access to healthcare remains a major challenge for Australians living outside the country's major cities. Workforce shortages and long travel distances continue to affect the availability of medical services in rural and remote communities. The Wire's Manon LaVey spoke with healthcare experts in Alice Springs and Armidale about the challenges facing rural healthcare and the solutions they believe could help close the gap.
3: In Australia's major cities, there are around 114 general practitioners for every 100,000 people. In regional and remote Australia, the figure drops to 67. To help reduce this gap, Flinders University offers a 10-day training program for nurses looking to transition into remote area nursing. The program aims to prepare healthcare professionals for the unique challenges of delivering care in some of Australia's most isolated communities. For Fiona Cameron, a lecturer at the Centre for Remote Health in Alice Springs, part of Flinders University, this training plays an essential role in reinforcing healthcare access across remote Australia.
4: I've been a remote area nurse for a very long time, and I guess one of the things that we've tried to do is to really improve the education for remote area nurses. This program is part of that. I guess gives nurses a lot of information about the kind of places that they're going to go and work in, how to be culturally appropriate, which is really, really important. That's such a big thing, you know, particularly when you're working in Aboriginal communities. I mean, there are other remote communities that are not particularly Aboriginal, but most of them are. The other thing is, I guess, that in this course as well, we teach a lot of practical skills that remote area nurses need to learn because most of the time they work in a community health centre where it's usually run by nurses. Medical staff usually visit maybe once a fortnight or once a month, just depending on the size of the community and where it is and what the health services can provide.
3: Dr. Rod Martin shares Fiona Cameron's view. As president of the Australian College of Rural and Remote Medicine and a rural generalist for more than 20 years, he believes specialized training is crucial to ensuring rural communities have access to the healthcare professionals they need. Medical staff are often required to be highly versatile, managing a wide range of situations that would typically be handled by different specialists in larger cities. From emergency care to chronic disease management, they need the skills and confidence to respond to whatever comes through the door.
5: There's kind of an international definition of what a rural generalist is. And so it's primary care, you know, so primary care and general practice and emergency medicine are the two things that sit at the very, very core. So we expect everyone who's a rural generalist to be pretty comfortable in those settings. Looking at population health, so if there's a immunisation program to be rolled out, it'll be the rural generalist who does that. If there's analysis of where our communities are up, then it'll be the rural generalist who'll say, let's go back and see where we're missing these people. RGs also have to be able to look after people in hospital, which is not true of people in metropolitan general practice, for example, as the comparator. And then we all have to have one or two advanced sort of specialised skills. So for me, it's anaesthetics and obstetrics. For other people, it's palliative care or mental health or paediatrics.
3: While rural healthcare workers are trained to take on a wide range of responsibilities, attracting and retaining enough professionals remains an ongoing challenge. For Dr. Martin, there are three key areas that need to keep improving for a better and stronger healthcare access for people living out of major cities.
5: Number one, there needs to be better funding for more rural health professionals to be trained and work in rural Australia. There needs to be some very deliberate steps to try and avoid those maternity units from closing, because as soon as a maternity unit closes in regional town, the experienced doctors, whether they're obstetricians or anaesthetists, they leave town. The experienced nurses leave town. You end up turning it into a first aid post with a helipad at the back. And I guess the third one would be, governments will often say, oh, there's not enough money to do it. Well, at the moment, rural and remote Australians are probably $9 billion in debt when it comes to how much money isn't spent on their healthcare. And that's part of that NRHA report that was, it was very much, you know, between $1,000 and $4,000 per person is available and should be available for them to have spent on their healthcare. The money should be sitting there in the bank ready to be spent. Let's properly build out some programs to fix where the difficulties are.
3: While significant challenges remain, both Fiona Cameron and Dr. Rod Martin agree that investing in training and supporting healthcare professionals is key to improving access to care in rural and remote Australia.
0: The Wise Man and Louvet end in this report.
6: Hi, I'm Ray Martin. 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
0: In 2 days, the FIFA World Cup kicks off, and tensions off the pitch are at an all-time high. Previous editions of the Cup in Russia and Qatar have already been subject to heavy criticism of sports washing, and this year's spectacle in US follows suit. Geopolitics is front and centre, it being the first time a host nation is actively at war with a participant. Add to this Donald Trump's history with co-host Mexico and decisions about who can access the 48-nation tournament, and we have a whole lot of questions about the ability of international fans to attend this event. The Wire's Sean Dorado spoke to David Rowe of Western Sydney University to try and unpack a Pandora's box of talking points ahead of soccer's biggest event.
7: Sports washing is normally applied only to certain countries. You know, they're usually illiberal countries, say, you know, in the Middle East or Eastern Europe or whatever. Whereas my argument is that all countries use sports washing to a lesser or greater degree. And, I mean, the United States normally accuses others of sports washing. So we could say, yes, there is sports washing going on here. But that's not the whole story. That the sort of impetus behind it was this idea it would be some kind of economic bonanza as well. A reason, a cultural reason, just essentially saying, you know, we're here, you know, look at us, we're at the center of world attention. Plus, the sports washing dimension is, and forget about the other things that you don't like very much.
8: And according to you, what are some of the biggest geopolitical talking points?
7: One thing I've found is that a lot of people who don't know much about football don't care. Are really interested in this World Cup, not because of the football, but because of the politics. A lot of us who've been in this area for a while have been scratching our heads to think of a comparable World Cup where, in effect, the host, the co-host, attacks one of the participants in military combat, 4 months out from kickoff? Both, you know, the United States and Israel attacked Iran. Iran had qualified for the World Cup. But then there are two other areas that would make a person nervous. One is at the border if they're coming from outside the United States. Now, in this case, even getting into the country, if they do get past border control the first time, if they don't have their mobile phone social media history checked to see if they said anything unpleasant about Donald Trump and might be excluded on those grounds. Let's say they get in, but then they want to go to a game in Vancouver or Toronto or Mexico City, Monterrey or Guadalajara, you know, and those other countries, Canada and Mexico, they've then got to get back in again. There's no guarantee they will get back in again. Plus, if you are in particular a person of colour living in the United States, do you really want to go to a stadium where ICE agents might be waiting to pluck you off the street and put you in a jail in El Salvador?
8: Like, I'll be honest, like, even though ICE was in the headlines for so long and there were such frightening stories coming out because of all of the news flooding in about this World Cup in Iran, that was one of one of the things that slipped my mind, and now that you've mentioned it, normally when the games do kick off, like the news cycle tends to focus on the sport, like what do you think will happen once the first game actually kicks off? Will these discussions that we've been seeing, will they continue?
7: Typically, in a mega event, the Olympics or the World Cup or whatever it might be, the politics recedes and the sport comes into the foreground. That's typically what happens. Will that be the case this time? I mean, this could be an exception. There's no doubt because we'll be watching sport, watching football, aren't you? Talking about, you know, who's going to win and who played well and all those football kinds of stories that football fans start. It's a big issue, one would hope, sport fans. Sport fans, we would hope, are not just sport fans. They're ethical beings as well.
8: Mm.
7: You know, you can't just be sport fans. We can't just say, all we care is about the sport. We don't care about the rest. You know, that takes us down a very dark path historically, and I don't need to go into it today, but, you know, there was a World Cup, for example, held in fascist Italy in the 1930s under the where Mussolini made a lot of play with the World Cup. You know, we talked about the Nazi Olympics in 1936, but you know, we could go back to say Putin's Russia in 2018. There are all kinds of questionable areas. Qatar last time with a number of workers building the stadia who died. So there are those questions too. And I'm a little ambivalent that, or more than a little ambivalent, that if the football totally dominates this World Cup, it will feel like sports. I would not want to see this as the World Cup. I speak as a football fan, there's some kind of new dawn for the Trump presidency.
0: Emeritus Professor David Rowe of Western Sydney University, they're speaking to The Wire's Sean Dorado.
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0: Artificial intelligence is rapidly becoming a part of everyday life, helping businesses automate tasks and improve productivity. But as AI technology continues to advance, concerns are growing about what it could mean for the future of work. Some experts warn that certain jobs and industries may be more vulnerable to automation than others. The Wire's Thomas Kudus asked Professor David Orman from Macquarie University which jobs are most at risk.
10: Just think about, for instance, when tractors were first came in and they replaced the need for manual labour on farms, people standing behind bullocks and hoes, or when machines came into manufacturing companies and then replaced labour as it was producing stuff on a production line. And as I said, this is the latest version. But latest versions are always a bit different from previous versions. That's what makes them new. So this one, the AI, is very good at replacing any processes that are what we call in the jargon algorithmic. What we mean by that is things whereby once you've seen A, you know that B will follow. And machines are able to learn about those processes and then reliably or relatively reliably produce an output that follows from the inputs that are given. So for instance, the jobs that are being most affected so far in the new AI processes are things like coders, where the coding is pretty set. You have a task, you know what the code is, it's reliable. So once you know what the task is, the machine can produce the code. Translators, another area where it's largely affecting, which is affecting jobs, again, because once you know how to translate from one language, it's pretty straightforward to produce text in another language. Things that are much harder to produce are things like teachers in a classroom to reproduce their labor, because teaching by definition is not algorithmic. It varies a lot. It depends on context. It depends on where the student is, what the particular subject is, the connections with what was done yesterday. All sorts of processes which we call tacit. They're more difficult to write down. They're more difficult to say these are the components of A and hence produce B. And those are the sorts of things where jobs are really not being greatly affected, at least so far, by the new technology. So it varies depending on the degree of algorithmic process within each of the jobs.
11: Do you think we should be worried about the speed and direction of how AI is developing, in particular in the job market?
10: Yeah, look, this is a great question. And people have a habit of thinking that just because a machine can in principle do something, that everyone's going to adopt it tomorrow and suddenly everyone's going to lose the jobs who are in that area. The advantage of this long history of machines replacing human labor, the one I mentioned earlier, is that we've seen and learned a thing or two about how these processes tend to go. And one thing we've learned is that they tend to proceed in a manner that is much more gradual than just coming up with a new idea and immediately adopting it. If you think about a process such as AI, you've got to work out, well, what's it useful for? What things is it good to do and what things is it not good to do? But to really be able to use AI in a business process, you need to do some fundamental changes in the way that you run your business. You need to hire new people because they need to have people who are skilled at running the machines as opposed to whatever the other aspects were. You need to change internal processes about the way that information flows and is interpreted. You need to educate the board about how the processes are going. You need to educate your customers about how the output is now being generated, its strengths and its weaknesses. These sort of processes take decades in order to fully implement.
11: And for people who are listening right now who are worried about their future employment prospects, what can they do to adapt to an AI-driven workplace?
10: Well, look, that's another great question. So the first thing to understand is that there's not really a shortage of jobs per se in the economy. When humans don't do one thing, they tend to be very good at doing something else. And because our wants are unlimited, because we always want more consumption and more leisure for that matter, but because there's only 24 hours in a day, there's always something to do with extra labor that we find is around, and hence labor tends to get rehired after machines come into one area or another. But the essence of your question is to say, if somebody's working in an area which is relatively algorithmic, where the machines probably will come and have quite a substantive effect in that particular area of the job market, what can they do?
0: Professor David Osmond from Macquarie University, speaking there to The Wire's Thomas Kufidis.
12: Hey there, I'm Hamish McDonald. Around Australia, you're listening to The Wire. Take it easy.
0: A new film explores the post-conflict situation in Rwanda, depicting the struggles Rwandans experience living with the dark history of the genocide that killed 800,000 people and left millions more displaced. The film Benimana focuses on the effort to find a form of restorative justice to deal with both the victims and perpetrators of the 1994 genocide. The film focuses on the story of two sisters, one involved in the Rwanda-Tude program, who has forgiven the perpetrators of violence, and a sister who is concerned painful memories will be suppressed in this effort to achieve national reconciliation. I asked the film's director, Mary Clemente Dusibijambo, to describe the background of these tribunals upon which this film is set.
13: Tribunals were set in Rwanda in 2005, and after a period of silence, because the genocide happened in 1994, and then there were many accusers, many people in the prison, and it wasn't easy to judge them in a classical justice, and they adapted this model that were already existed in Rwanda before the genocide. But then this time they were going to judge crimes of the genocide against the Tutsis. When I approached this film, when I wanted to work on this Gacaca court, for me, I approached this as a space where people met to talk about what happened, because there were no any other way that Rwandese were going to sit and really ask questions. as the genocide against the Tutsis was a crime that was made within a family. And when a problem happened in a family, the family always sit and talk and find solution. And for me, this generation that lived during this genocide, to be able to tell to the future generation that the genocide happened, people were killed, and it was beyond our imagination. It was beyond our means to judge all of them, but there were a time we sought and tried to give justice.
0: The film opens with one of the main characters, Veneranda, forgiving a perpetrator who murdered her siblings. But in her body language, you can, there's a certain reluctance at the same time. This is interesting because you really focus on a salient issue in Rwanda, but that struggle to move on from the horror of genocide. Can you talk a bit about this?
13: This was very important for me to be able to bring on the screen all different expression, especially the body language. We all want to be in a utopia world where there is no conflict, but the question is, how do we get there? And even if our world, our thoughts want that, but we need to carry our bodies with. That's why when she said, "I forgive," you can feel in her body that is still a journey to do with that. And her sister, who herself still doesn't share the same conviction of forgiveness, who want to, the truth to be told. This is the beauty of families. We have all of these different opinions. For the actress to be able to carry this different dimension of expression, both the language, words, at the same time that you can see the mouth is saying this, but the body is saying this. How is this going to be reconciled? And when I was approaching this film, there is this heavy and violent memory of the genocide against the Tutsis. But then also in the aftermath, there is another memory that is being created. Because as we go, we create memory. So how does the past coexist with the present time and also the future? There is a personal journey, there is a collective journey. How do we carry on with this? The film is like a mirror. It doesn't bring a solution.
0: The tension's really teased out really well in the discussion group that Veneranda hosts at the local church, where the women share stories before going to court. It's some of the really most powerful scenes in the film. You have that sort of conflict between, you know, the need to find public unity and that all that, that also to be able to respect one of the memories of trauma. Like, how do you, you know, balance those two needs?
13: Rwanda as a word means expand in the spirit. And during the genocide against the Tutsis, the soul of Rwanda were broken, meaning the emotions, the will, the place where we take decision. Because this was, it was about making a decision of what to do during that time. But then still the spirit was there. And this is the spirit of expanding, existing. It's something when everything is broken, it's something the survivors try to find that light of keep going on. And for me, when I was doing the research, I found out that during this process of trying to rebuild the country, like women were at the front line. And then it's them who has this body that carries different trauma, different wounds. There's a language, there's how they interpret what happened. When they would come, I was thinking of these scenes. It looks like they have space where they came to talk, to ask the shrine, but it was also
0: and most of the film is also mediated through women. The majority of the characters are women, and I think Rwanda has one of the highest percentage of women in parliament. So I mean, it is about how women have been able to empower themselves and make sure that the nation does not revert to this sort of male aggressivity.
13: I think the Rwandan society is matriarch.
0: It's
13: so interesting that Rwandese women, they don't talk too much. They don't shout too much. You can sense that even in the film. Even crying is something they really want to do in a very intimate place. But yet they exercise very strong power on the society. But also women in all community, they are the ones that, you know, women reproduce, repair.
0: That was the director of Benimana, Marie Clemente Dusebejambo, whose film recently won the Camera d'Or at the Cannes Film Festival, and which is getting its Australian premiere on Thursday, Friday and Saturday at the Sydney Film Festival.

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In Sydney, The Wire is produced on Gadigal country of the Eora Nation and with the assistance of the Community Broadcasting Foundation. We're going to be back again tomorrow, so do tune in again. I'm Stephen Hill. Do stay well and thanks for your company.

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1: Introductions. Kaurna people introduce themselves with the term Nai Nari. My name is. Nai meaning my, and Nari meaning name. This is followed by your first name, your birth order name, and your last name. So when introducing myself to someone, I would say, Nai Nari, Taylor Wadiyu Power. My name is Taylor. I'm the second born female. My last name is Power. Each sibling has a different middle name according to their birth order.
2: Hello, baby. Welcome to the Big Little Breakfast Show. Happy Thursday.

Welcome to the Big Little Breakfast Show warm-up. My name's Paul Davis. The Big Little Breakfast Show proper will start at 7 a.m. Well, no, it won't. It'll start with we have the news at 7 a.m. and it'll start after the news at 7:05. That's when he turns up, the real Paul Davis. Will the real Paul Davis please turn up?

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1: I'm Debbie Russ with the BBC News. The head of football's world governing body, FIFA, has sought to defend the organisation of the World Cup a day before the tournament kicks off. Gianni Infantino was speaking at a news conference in Mexico City. Hugh Ferris reports.
2: In a 30-minute opening statement, Gianni Infantino asked the assembled media to focus on the football before launching a defence of what he called the challenges the World Cup has faced, admitting that some FIFA can solve, some they can't. In response to criticism of the Trump administration's decision to deny entry to a Somali referee, Infantino claimed sometimes it's good to relax, to chill, and that screaming and shouting doesn't help to find solutions. FIFA are not kings of the world, he said, before insisting that only they could have achieved the impossible of bringing Iran to the tournament, which he said he wants to promote unity.
1: President Trump has threatened to hit Iran hard in the coming hours after the two sides exchanged strikes overnight. Mr. Trump said Tehran was taking too long to sign a peace deal. He said that Iran had already agreed not to obtain a nuclear weapon, but the deal still needed to be signed. Here's our State Department correspondent, Tom Bateman.
3: The sort of notion here, I think, from Mr. Trump is that there is a deal on the table for the taking and that Iran is playing games and not taking what is available. And I think it's in that context that he's now making another threat to ramp up the military pressure, which, of course, was this particular round, was sparked by what he claims was a deliberate shoot down by the Iranians of an Apache attack helicopter. On the other hand, the Iranians are complaining that the Americans just keep chopping and changing their minds over what they want.
1: India says three sailors are missing and 21 have been rescued after a commercial vessel was attacked off the coast of Oman. The US military said it struck the tanker, accusing it of violating the US blockade on Iranian ports. It said a US aircraft fired into the ship's engine room after the crew failed to comply with directions. The Microsoft co-founder Bill Gates has denied ever victimising anyone as he faces questions from a congressional committee investigating links between the late sex offender Jeffrey Epstein and the rich and powerful, including himself. Mr. Gates said he had no indication Epstein was engaging in criminal conduct. Bernd de Boosman is in Washington.
4: There's been a lot of questions about Gates' relationship with him, which began well after Epstein had already been convicted of crimes. But he has kind of framed that, and he was trying to connect with a man who thought could kind of further the work of his foundation, potentially connect him with potential donors. Now, there's been a lot of kind of explosive information that's come out in the last few months about that relationship. But this is the sort of media coverage that no one, certainly not these public figures, will want to be having.
1: Bernd de Moosman reporting. This is the World News from the BBC. In Northern Ireland, crowds have gathered for a second night of anti-immigration protests in parts of Belfast following a knife attack by a Sudanese immigrant in which a man was badly injured. Police have been using water cannon to disperse the demonstrators. From Belfast, Dan Johnson has the latest.
5: We were in East Belfast earlier and there was a small gathering of people in the street there, but we didn't see anything really in terms of violence for the police to deal with. But the police were on the streets there in number in case that crowd grew and escalated. And this is the challenge because there are so many gatherings, so many focal points, so many targets in so many different places. This is Glengormley in the north of Belfast, and the police certainly here have a major challenge on their hands, but they do seem to be succeeding in holding back this crowd and controlling what they are able to do at the minute.
1: The UN Nuclear Watchdog Board of Governors has passed a US-backed resolution telling Iran to declare its remaining enriched uranium stocks and let inspectors verify them. The resolution could complicate Washington's talks with Iran. The IAEA estimates that before last year's US and Israeli attacks on Iran, Tehran had over 440 kilograms of uranium enriched up to 60%, close to weapons grade. A US court handling Donald Trump's multi-billion-dollar lawsuit against the BBC has thrown out a request from his legal team to replace the presiding judge. They'd argued the judge in the defamation suit couldn't be fair because he'd represented a company in a previous case against Mr. Trump. The court in Miami ruled that the judge's prior representation shouldn't affect his impartiality. Pope Leo has presided over a special mass at one of the Roman Catholic Church's famous monuments, the Sagrada Familia Basilica in Barcelona. The service was part of events to inaugurate the Basilica's tallest tower. The occasion is timed to mark the 100th anniversary of the death of the Basilica's renowned architect, Antoni Gaudí. BBC News.
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6: Did you see that? Very nearly got it right. Bit of a gap there, but actually quite chuffed with myself. I mean, you know, I've only been talking for 10 seconds. It's going quite well. There's always time. There's always time. Hello, good morning. Welcome to this Thursday, the 11th of June. It's going to be a cracker. It's a cracker. I can do that again if you like. It's a cracker. Radio Adelaide 101.5 FM online and on digital. I don't know how it happened, but my name's Paul Davis and this is the Big Little Breakfast Show. We like a miracle. It's fine. It's okay. It's like there's a great Jewish saying that I like that says, the impossible we do right away, miracles take a little longer. If it's not got a in it somewhere, it's not a good song, right? That's what we need. There's lots of stuff in today's show. We've got the Morning Soul Zone coming up. We've got Poetry Thursday coming up. We've got Elephants Can't Jump Along the Way. It's not called Elephants Can't Jump Along the Way. It's called Elephants Can't Jump. We will get it along. Never mind. Never mind. It's okay. It's okay. Let's not stress. Midnight Oil with some other people.

Okay, it's Midnight Oil with Dan Sultan, Joel Davison, and Kalina Briggs, right? And in response, the British have got a sketch called "What Have the Romans Ever Done for Us?" from Monty Python. That's all we got. I watched on TV last night. I watched the first episode of the third series of Stuff the British Stole. Have you seen that? We're bastards. as speaking as a product of the British public school system, right? I went to a boarding school in England in the 70s. I can tell you that bullying is something that the British do really, really well. It's just brilliant. And it turns out a certain sort of person, absolutely, definitely. Do you want to know what the show's called? Today's show. Right. Today's show is entitled, Arthur C. Clarke quote, by the way, "When a distinguished but elderly scientist states that something is impossible, he is very probably wrong." I do like that. Excuse me. I do like that. I got on the bus yesterday and there's a woman sat behind me coughing. Just behind, do you know, behind. And I don't, you can't tell how much she's covering her mouth. I moved. Second bout of coughing, I went, no, I'm not here. I'm not sitting here. I can't do this without my voice. We can't. That's not going to happen, girl. So I just gave her a little nod and said, sorry, I'm going to have to move. And I moved. And she was fine with it. She was all right. She got it. All right. What else did I have to do? The weather. It's going to be a nice day. It's going to be okay. You can take that to the bank, maybe. It says it's going to be a clear day, no rain, partly cloudy, high of 20 degrees. We've got 9 at the moment. Okay. So the next track, Cosmic Psychos, have got some advice for us.

0: McPsychos. Sorry. Did that wake you up? Yeah. I can only apologise, but honestly, that's kind of the point of a breakfast radio show. Well, that and the self-aggrandisement of the host, obviously, and connection with people, which means not necessarily using phrases like self-aggrandisement. That might be a bit stupid, Davis.
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Take the Tree from INXS. That may be my favourite INXS track. I'm not sure. It might just be today. Who knows? Who knows? 25 minutes past seven, we are heading to the Morning Soul Zone. We've got Carl Hall and Sydney Barnes in the Morning Soul Zone, and both artists that are, you know, quite low down in the awareness of soul artists for most of us. We may have soul aficionados out there. I know there's some of the people from the Northern Soul community who listen to the show, and I really like that because these are people who really like their music. I should have said that when I was doing what's on in the show. I went, okay, so we've got Morning Soul Zone, we've got Elephants Can't Jump, we've got Poetry Thursday. I know what day it is. It's all right. Don't. It's fine. I know. And then possibly at the end of the show, it's a weird, weird, weird, weird, weird, weird world. So we've got stuff going on, but I didn't say, and absolutely cracking music all through your morning to get you up, get you motivated, get you out, get you dancing, just, you know, hopefully put a smile on your dial. Oh, sounded like a DJ for a minute. I won't let it happen again, don't worry. Smooch warning here. For a Van Morrison track, getting us to the Morning Soul Zone. Here you go. You are allowed to smooch, it's fine. Oh, look at you. Phone and tell them you love them.

Van Morrison and Have I Told You Lately That I Love You? And if you haven't, fix that. Fix it. Today, this morning, do it. Do it, do it, do it. If you don't phone and drive, don't text and drive. You can talk to your phone and drive. You can tell it. You can say, hey, Siri, phone Samantha. Tell her I love her. I woke her up. Oh, no, no, don't call Samantha. No, no, no, no. She's asleep. She's not listening to this rubbish. Carl Hall in the Morning Soul Zone. This is a track called As Long As She Needs Me, which is also quite a lovely track. Carl Hall's got one of those voices that makes soul collectors and Northern soul aficionados stop what they're doing and sit up and listen. He's got a remarkable, or he had a remarkable gospel-trained tenor. He can soar one moment and break your heart the next, and he never quite found the mainstream success that his talent deserved. But records like As Long As She Needs Me explain why his record has only grown over the years. It's full of devotion and passion and an unmistakable voice. Here's Carl Hall. It's called As Long As She Needs Me.

How good is that? How good is that? That's what the Morning Soul Zone's for. That and acts like Sydney Barnes. This is Talk About a Shindig. We're going from deep soul to something with a little dance floor dust on its shoes. Sydney Barnes was a gifted songwriter and a performer whose work found its way into the repertoire of some of the major names in the soul canon. In talking about Shindig, he serves up just pure excitement for us. The title alone sounds like an invitation you couldn't turn down. So clear a little space on your dance floor. Or at least move the kettle out of the way. Sydney Barnes, talking about Shindig.

Talking about Shindig from Sydney Barnes on the Big Little Breakfast Show. Sydney, it's not for you. We have a listener to the Big Little Breakfast Show called Sid. And to be honest, I don't know if Sid is a chap or a woman. And I get the strangest messages from Sid. I feel like I'm an outlet for the... for their comedic intent. And I don't mind that. I don't mind that. But Sid, you know, one of these days, you give me something that I can share. My son has an Instagram feed that has really weird humour on it. He is so out there and so inappropriate and just so occasionally brilliant. I'm actually really quite proud. He's doing sketches, like little 20-second, 30-second, little sketches, right? He's just talking to camera and just telling, like, well, not telling jokes, but being funny and being I love it. I'll put one today sometime. I don't really know how Instagram works, to be honest. And I'm pushing back against finding out. But I do post occasionally, like when we have guests and, you know, we do photos of guests and so on. So I will post something of my lad's stuff. He's got an alter ego. Can't remember the name of the alter ego either. And I don't think he wants his own name to be known just at this moment. I might have mentioned him previously, but I'm not going to mention him while I'm talking. And then my daughter, Neve, was having dinner with us yesterday, and she said, yeah, some of my friends at school are following his account. I went, oh, and do they listen to your dad's radio show as well? She went, no, not really, no. So you can't have everything, but that's okay, right? That's okay. I'm fine with that. I'm fine.

It's nearly 7:45 on the Big Little Breakfast Show here at Radio Adelaide. Good morning. We're about to do Elephants Can't Jump. This is not in the car on the way to school. I just want to find something so I get this right. I was searching through various, you know, troll-infested websites the other day, but I came across this thing from Stephen Hawking's father. You remember Stephen Hawking, Cambridge physics professor, author, and major brain scientist, and you know, just a beautiful mind. Is that what that was called? Anyway, this from Stephen Hawking's father. When Stephen Hawking was a 19-year-old Oxford undergraduate, and he said, "We are a little worried at the way Stephen is turning out. He hangs around the house with little initiative and does not study much." If you happen to be, you know, perhaps a little concerned about one or more of your little darlings, then I hope that gives you hope. It should. We'll do Elephants after the Beatles.

The Beatles and In My Life. Good morning. It's what time is it? It is 12 minutes to 8 o'clock, so we're a little late with this, for which I can only apologise.

0: But elephants can't jump.
1: Elephants can't jump. Yeah, calm yourself. Elephants can't jump. And Neanderthals wore capes. And Renaissance women removed their body hair with arsenic. And ancient Egypt had nine-pin bowling. I wonder if they had leagues and, like, all wore different jackets. But the same jacket in the... You know, like you see in American movies, that thing. Martin Luther had his own bowling lane. Adamite is someone who walks around naked for religious reasons. Shiviness is an old Yorkshire word for the uncomfortable feeling you get from wearing new underwear. Hey, by gum, I've got shiviness. It's just a way of boasting that you've got new undies on, isn't it? Sarakanit is the Finnish for drinking at home in your underpants. What are you doing this evening? I am doing Sarakanit. The Big Little Breakfast Show would like to apologise to any Scandinavians listening. The host doing accents is frowned upon by the management at Radio Adelaide. A dipnosophist is someone who is good at small talk. A dipnosophist. I should have left these pronunciation of strange word ones for Lewis tomorrow. I mean, I'm not good at it, but Lewis is rubbish at a different level. When introduced to a stranger, Argentinians stand closest and Romanians furthest away. The ninth U.S. President William Henry Harrison claimed he was born in a log cabin, but he was actually born in a mansion. In a time when, you know, people couldn't check the president's tax return. Oh, no. Orson Welles wrote speeches for Franklin D. Roosevelt. That'll do us for now. More Elephants Can't Jump in the car on the way to school later on. Oh, there it goes.

0: White Stripes and The Hardest Button to Button. I love to say I told you so. No, I hate it. I absolutely hate it. I don't want to say I told you so to anybody, but I did happen to mention that the music was brilliant on the Big Little Breakfast Show. This is the Big Little Breakfast Show for Thursday, the 11th of June. We've got about 11 degrees at the moment, heading for 20. 20 degrees, come on, it's going to be no rain, mostly clear, partly cloudy. It's going to be a really nice day. You might still need your coat, but I think you're going to be okay. Hang on,
1: I'm Debbie Russ with the BBC News.
0: Oh, she jumped in.
1: The head of

0: Football's world governing body, FIFA, has sought to defend the organisation of the World Cup a day before the tournament kicks off. Gianni Infantino was speaking at a news conference in Mexico City. Hugh Ferris reports.
1: In a 30-minute opening statement, Gianni Infantino asked the assembled media to focus on the football before launching a defence of what he called the challenges the World Cup has faced, admitting that some FIFA can solve, some they can't. In response to criticism of the Trump administration's decision to deny entry to a Somali referee, Infantino claimed sometimes it's good to relax, to chill, and that screaming and shouting doesn't help to find solutions. FIFA are not kings of the world, he said, before insisting that only they could have achieved the impossible of bringing Iran to the tournament, which he said he wants to promote unity.
0: President Trump has threatened to hit Iran hard in the coming hours after the two sides exchanged strikes overnight. Mr. Trump said Tehran was taking too long to sign a peace deal. He said that Iran had already agreed not to obtain a nuclear weapon, but the deal still needed to be signed. Here's our State Department correspondent, Tom Bateman.
2: The sort of notion here, I think, from Mr. Trump is that there is a deal on the table for the taking and that Iran is playing games and not taking what is available. And I think it's in that context that he's now making another threat to ramp up the military pressure, which, of course, was this particular round was sparked by what he claims was a deliberate shoot down by the Iranians of an Apache attack helicopter. On the other hand, the Iranians are complaining that the Americans just keep chopping and changing their minds over what they want.
0: India says three sailors are missing and 21 have been rescued after a commercial vessel was attacked off the coast of Oman. The US military said it struck the tanker, accusing it of violating the US blockade on Iranian ports. It said a US aircraft fired into the ship's engine room after the crew failed to comply with directions. The Microsoft co-founder Bill Gates has denied ever victimising anyone as he faces questions from a congressional committee investigating links between the late sex offender Jeffrey Epstein and the rich and powerful, including himself. Mr. Gates said he had no indication Epstein was engaging in criminal conduct. Bernd de Busemann is in Washington.
3: There's been a lot of questions about Gates' relationship with him, which began well after Epstein had already been convicted of crimes. But he has kind of framed that, and he was trying to connect with a man who thought could kind of further the work of his foundation, potentially connect him with potential donors. Now, there's been a lot of kind of explosive information that's come out in the last few months about that relationship. But this is the sort of media coverage that no one, certainly not these public figures, will want to be having.
0: Bernd de Moosman reporting. This is the World News from the BBC. In Northern Ireland, crowds have gathered for a second night of anti-immigration protests in parts of Belfast following a knife attack by a Sudanese immigrant in which a man was badly injured. Police have been using water cannon to disperse the demonstrators. From Belfast, Dan Johnson has the latest.
4: We were in East Belfast earlier and there was a small gathering of people in the street there, but we didn't see anything really in terms of violence for the police to deal with. But the police were on the streets there in number in case that crowd grew and escalated. And this is the challenge because there are so many gatherings, so many focal points, so many targets in so many different places. This is Glengormley in the north of Belfast, and the police certainly here have a major challenge on their hands, but they do seem to be succeeding in holding back this crowd and controlling what they are able to do at the minute.
0: The UN Nuclear Watchdog Board of Governors has passed a US-backed resolution telling Iran to declare its remaining enriched uranium stocks and let inspectors verify them. The resolution could complicate Washington's talks with Iran. The IAEA estimates that before last year's US and Israeli attacks on Iran, Tehran had over 440 kilograms of uranium enriched up to 60%, close to weapons grade. A US court handling Donald Trump's multi-billion dollar lawsuit against the BBC has thrown out a request from his legal team to replace the presiding judge. They'd argued the judge in the defamation suit couldn't be fair because he'd represented a company in a previous case against Mr. Trump. The court in Miami ruled that the judge's prior representation shouldn't affect his impartiality. Pope Leo has presided over a special mass at one of the Roman Catholic Church's famous monuments, the Sagrada Familia Basilica in Barcelona. The service was part of events to inaugurate the Basilica's tallest tower. The occasion is timed to mark the 100th anniversary of the death of the Basilica's renowned architect, Antoni Gaudí. BBC News.
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Dennis from Blondie. It's the Big Little Breakfast Show on Radio Adelaide. Good morning. I'm pondering what I'm going to do with Elephants Can't Jump today because I'm going to do The Tiger, the poem The Tiger by William Blake. And I'm thinking that, you know, I don't know if kids come across that these days. So I think I'd like to do it before we do. Ordinarily, I do Poetry Thursday now after Elephants Can't Jump. But I'm thinking that I'd like the kids to hear it. So I'm tempted. I'm tempted to go with Poetry Thursday because it's William Blake and because I want to introduce young people to this poem and to William Blake, because some people just get obsessed with William Blake. I mean, properly obsessed, which I kind of understand because he was remarkable. But you know, this is the actual absolute peak of his creativity, I think, the poem The Tiger. So I'm probably going to do that just before, and then we'll do the track that I'm going to do, see if you can guess what it is from the poetry of the track. We'll do that just after. Oh, no, because that won't work, because I've got a dance track for Drop Her Off for His Boogie. I know. Sorry, thinking as I go along. Well, I'll leave enough time. It'll be fine. It'll be absolutely fine. All right, so I'm just going to think a little bit more about this and when and where I'm going to do it and how I'm going to do it. But for now, I'm going to... Do you know, I love a track where it says this is the radio edit, because you know there were some bad words in it originally. This is the Whitlams. This is Ballad of Bertie Kidd.

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And this is the Big Little Breakfast Show. My name's Paul Davis. And this is Thursday, and so this is Poetry Thursday, right? And I just, there was something during the week that reminded me of this poem, and it's no exaggeration to say I absolutely love this poem. I could almost do it by heart. I was made to learn it as a kid at school. That's how old this poem is. This is called The Tiger by William Blake. Tiger, tiger, burning bright in the forests of the night. What immortal hand or eye could frame thy fearful symmetry? In what distant deeps or skies burnt the fire of thine eyes? On what wings dare he aspire? What the hand dare seize the fire? And what shoulder and what art could twist the sinews of thy heart? And when thy heart began to beat, what dread hand and what dread feet? What the hammer, what the chain? In what furnace was thy brain? What the anvil, what dread grasp dare its deadly terrors clasp? When the stars threw down their spears and watered heaven with their tears, did he smile his work to see? Did he who make the lamb make thee? Tiger, tiger, burning bright in the forests of the night, what immortal hand or eye dare frame thy fearful symmetry? I have a memory of doing that as my turn at a Christmas thing once. Would have been about nine or 10 years old, I think. I had nuns teaching me diction. I mean, you wouldn't know it now. Sister Mary Philomena teaching us diction. Does anybody learn diction at school anymore? No. Okay, it has. Okay, so that's what we're doing for Poetry Thursday today. Tiger, tiger. Or The Tiger, it's called. All right. Now, here's where we see how much you know, how well you know your stuff. Okay, I'm going to... These poetic lyrics come from a song which I can guarantee you know. The question is, how quickly can you get this track, right? So, here we go. All right, it's rolling. I'm sorry, Charlie Murphy, I was having too much fun. Well, sometimes I go out by myself and I look across the water and I think of all the things... what you're doing, and in my head I paint a picture. Got it, haven't you? Some people have got it. Because since I've come home, well, my body's been a mess and I've missed your ginger hair and the way you like to dress. Won't you come on over? Got it. Stop making a fool out of me. Why don't you come on over? And the next word is... God, shout it at the radio. Go on. Turn it up.

0: Valerie from Amy Winehouse. I am not making it that easy next week. I'm really, really not. Actually, for next week, I had a text from Keith this morning waiting for me. Oh, hang on, that's not it. That was from somebody else. Hang on, sorry. Keith said, new listener to the Big Little Breakfast Show, fabulous program. See, you got me. We're mates now. I'm fine with that. I'm going to have that put on a T-shirt. Attach some verse for Poetry Thursday and a suggested dance track. I might use your suggested verse as the track. Oh, dance track after... Oh, okay. Listen, I'll get to that. I'll do some of your stuff next week, Keith. I think we'll use that for Poetry Thursday, definitely. And somebody else sent me a text, which I will get to. Simon and Sean, over on the York Peninsula. I will get to that. I haven't read it yet. I went right to the bottom, and I will. If you want to get in touch with the Big Little Breakfast Show, 0434 83 1015, that's the best way to get me during the show. The best way at other times is to message me via the Big Little Breakfast Show Facebook page, because then I can open it up when I sit down and think I've finished. right, what are we doing? Oh, I know, we're doing this, aren't we? We're doing... Where's it gone?
1: Elephants can't jump. No elephants can't jump.
0: In the car on the way to school.
1: They can spit and fart and trumpet, tread on your toes and give you the hump, but elephants can't jump.
0: For the first time in over a century, 18 to 34-year-old Brits are less likely to live with a spouse than with their own parents. Elephants can't jump, and the parents of most geniuses are not geniuses. Orangutan mothers breastfeed for 8 years. 8 years? Get out of the house. People who have children are less happy but live longer. On the whole, I'm happy being a dad. Overall, I think so. Definitely. Cheerful women are less likely to be promoted. Practice your RBF? RBF? Get that promotion. The man who popularized the high five only had four fingers. Come on, that's funny. On his retirement, the senior crayon maker at Crayola finally admitted that he was colourblind. That explains a lot. All RSPCA inspectors must be able to swim 50 metres, fully clothed, in 2.5 minutes. PCA beep test. There's a chap in Orkney, in the Orkney Islands, in the UK, called Billy Muir. He has 20 jobs, including lighthouse keeper, firefighter, rubbish collector, electrician, tour guide, and builder.

Elephants Can't Jump and Autocracies Build More Skyscrapers Than Democracies. There are more than 20,000 abandoned villages in Russia. There are more than 45,000 species of spider. Good morning to all the arachnophobes. You're a community. There are over 20,000 edible cricket farms in Thailand. 20,000. Wow. Next time there's a locust plague here in Australia, we should invite some of these Thai cricket farmers to come and net them and show us how to make... I had some TVP, textured vegetable protein. I wonder, because they say that crickets or locusts, they're a bit like prawns. There's a lot of goodness in there. I don't know. You get to school. Just go and learn something proper. Come on. What are you still doing here? There's a dropper off for us, Boogie. This is Danny Banny. What's his band called? He's a Torres Strait Islander, and he's got a band called from Thursday Island. The Night Shift is his band. There's some musicians that I'm discovering that are new to me because of this new playout system, because I get suggestions. Not all of them make the cut for the Big Little Breakfast Show, but Danny Banny definitely does. Show us your moves. Come on.

0: Bigger, Better, Stronger from Danny Banny. Great. I'm going to find out more about this guy and more of his stuff. He's a Torres Strait Islander from Thursday Island. Where are we? We are like 18 minutes to 9 o'clock. It's just flown past this morning. I hope it hasn't dragged its heels for you. I'm sorry if everybody, oh no, oh okay, I'll listen out of my loyalty for community radio. Oh please, Davis, finish what you're doing, for crying out loud, lad. Oh, I was gonna play this after Elephants Can't Jump, but it's not a dance track, not really. I mean, you can dance to it if you want. I mean, shows your imagination. But I thought I'd play this for Trevor, who composed the Elephants Can't Jump theme, right? Because he just went, can I do a theme for it? And I went, yeah, absolutely you can. So we ended up with this thing.
1: Elephants can't jump.
0: Which is Trev.
1: Oh, elephants can't jump. They just spit and fart and trumpet, dragging your toes and give you the hump, but elephants can't jump.
0: Which I love. It's absolutely fantastic. It's just changed my world. So, Trev, when this came round in my rotation, I thought of you.

Okay, 8 minutes till 9 o'clock. It's a weird, weird, weird, weird, weird, weird world. And I don't know how we got here. Sorry, messing about with the system, which I should have done earlier. Okay, thank you. Still not quite used to it. Got this. Star Wars Cantina, because this is so weird. This comes from Switzerland, right? From Bern in Switzerland. And from a website called swissinfo.ch. The Liberal Green parliamentarian Thomas Bronnehymen stated in a written question to the government in the Swiss capital, "I am submitting a proposal about the bear on the coat of arms of Canton Bern." The bear has always been depicted with a red male appendage. I'm paraphrasing. "Would it not be more appropriate to depict the bear without its masculine attributes as a symbol of progress so that the population as a whole could feel better represented? Or could we at least conduct an online survey about the bear's appearance?" The executive rejected the suggestion, saying, "The bear has a tradition..." You'd be grateful I didn't do the accent. "The bear has a tradition that goes back at least 600 years and has always been represented with a red phallus on seals and early coins since the 15th century." I should have given this a PG warning, shouldn't I? Yeah. Sorry about that. Should be at school by now. "In view of this tradition, the cantonal government believes it is reasonable to continue to depict the bear in this way. We do not wish to conduct an online survey on the bear's future appearance, as such a survey would not be representative and would have little informative value." American observers noted that the city of New Bern in North Carolina has a flag based on the Swiss city's coat of arms, but it was altered many decades ago to exclude the bear's reddies coat of arms, but it was altered many decades ago to exclude the bear.

0: That's me out of here. The sunlight now is dreary and you're wearing weary. Thank you for your company this morning. I do appreciate it. Seize the day, live the moment. And thank you for your input. People have been making suggestions today. I love it. Yeah. Got a suggestion for Poetry Thursday or for what the show's called today, then please let me know. Please, please. It's better with you than on my own. When the distinguished but elderly scientist states that something is impossible, he is very probably wrong. Go. Carpe your diem. I'll see you tomorrow.
1: The US Defense Secretary Pete Hegseth has said key facilities in Iran will be targeted by US strikes over the coming hours, following President Trump's earlier announcement of a new wave of attacks. US Central Command has confirmed that what it called additional self-defense strikes against multiple Iranian targets were now underway. Mr. Hegseth told reporters that Iran had so far refused to make a deal.
2: Iran has a chance to make a good deal, a great deal. To codify what they said they've been willing to do, and they haven't been willing to do it. So, as President Trump said, they've been tap, tap, tapping. You can see when someone's trying to tap, tap, tap on a deal. Instead, they're going to have tap, tap, tap bombs dropping on key facilities in Iran from the United States of America.
1: Earlier, President Trump announced that a new wave of attacks was

0: imminent, saying Tehran was taking too long to sign a peace deal. In response, the Iranian president, Masoud Pezeshkian, said his country would stand firm against any pressure or threat. India says three Indian sailors are missing and 21 have been rescued after a commercial vessel was attacked off the coast of Oman. The US military said it struck the tanker, accusing it of violating the US blockade on Iranian ports. It said a US aircraft fired into the ship's engine room after the crew failed to comply with directions. The UN Nuclear Watchdog's Board of Governors has passed a US-backed resolution telling Iran to declare its remaining enriched uranium stocks and let inspectors verify them. The resolution could further complicate Washington's talks with Tehran. Bethany Bell reports.
1: The IAEA estimates that before the US and Israeli attacks in June last year, Iran had over 440 kilograms of uranium enriched up to 60%. Close to weapons grade. Iran's enrichment plants were destroyed or badly damaged in the strikes, but the uranium is thought to have survived. Iran has not told the IAEA what happened to the material or let UN inspectors back to the sites to check.
0: The head of football's world governing body, FIFA, has sought to defend the organisation of the World Cup a day before the tournament kicks off. At a news conference in Mexico City, Gianni Infantino said FIFA didn't control everything.
2: Trust us that we are working behind the scenes. We are trying to understand. And there are things we can know, things we cannot know, things we are told, things we are not told. And we always try to find solutions. Sometimes we manage, other times not. You know, I think it has already been successful to bring Iran to play in America. And of course, everyone here believes it's the right thing to do. So we try to do our best.
0: But he acknowledged it was unfortunate that the Somali referee, Omar Artan, who'd been due to officiate at the Games, had been barred from entering the United States. He defended ticket pricing after widespread complaints. The tournament begins on Thursday when one of the hosts, Mexico, take on South Africa. World News from the BBC. The Microsoft co-founder Bill Gates has denied ever victimising anyone as he faces questions from a congressional committee investigating links between the late sex offender Jeffrey Epstein and the rich and powerful, including him. Mr. Gates has said he had no indication Epstein was engaging in criminal conduct. In Northern Ireland, crowds have gathered for a second night of anti-immigration protests in parts of Belfast following a knife attack by a Sudanese immigrant in which a man was badly injured. Police have been using water cannon to disperse the demonstrators. The BBC's Mark Lowen is there.
3: Thugs came down here and set fire to cars. You can see the wreckage that still stands, and you can really smell the kind of stench of fumes in the air. And they went door to door asking which houses were occupied by migrants. And that is the kind of fear here, that kind of extreme racist violence and thuggery has taken over. I can tell you tonight there's a police helicopter circling overhead. We've seen a few small groups of mainly young guys dressed in black with hoods and caps, a few of them masks as well, beginning to gather on the main road here. So the fear is that they are going to kind of, you know, whip up and incite that kind of violence again tonight.
0: A US court handling Donald Trump's multi-billion dollar lawsuit against the BBC has thrown out a request from his legal team to replace the presiding judge. They'd argued the judge in the defamation suit couldn't be fair because he'd represented a company in a previous case against Mr. Trump. The court in Miami ruled that the judge's prior representation shouldn't affect his impartiality. Pope Leo has presided over a special mass at one of the Roman Catholic Church's famous monuments, the Sagrada Familia Basilica in Barcelona. The service was part of events to inaugurate the basilica's tallest tower. The occasion is timed to mark the 100th anniversary of the death of the basilica's renowned architect, Antoni Gaudí. BBC News.
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5: به شهر ادلید خوش آمدید. مکانی که فرهنگ ها به یک دیگر می رسند و جایی که همه داستان های منحصر به فرد در میان من گفته و شنیده می شوند و یک محل و یک صدا دارند. به رادیو ادلید خوش آمدید.